0: NPR's Jonathan Lambert has more.
1: The Ebola outbreak in the Democratic Republic of Congo is already the third largest on record, with more than 800 suspected cases. On Friday, CDC announced that anyone coming to the U.S. from DRC, Uganda, or South Sudan would need to be screened at selected U.S. airports. Those include Washington Dulles International Airport, Hartsfield-Jackson Atlanta International Airport, and screening begins at the George Bush Intercontinental Airport in Houston on Tuesday. Travelers will be screened by CDC officials for any symptoms. The restrictions allow CDC officials to deny entry to permanent U.S. residents. On a press call Friday, CDC's Ebola response manager Satish Pillai said that the risk to the U.S. remains low. Jonathan Lambert, NPR News.
0: And this is NPR News from New York City. Ukraine's president says intelligence from American and European partners suggest Russia may strike the country's capital and other parts of the territory this evening using a high-speed ballistic missile called Oreshnik. Volodymyr Zelensky warned Ukrainians to use shelters and act responsibly upon hearing air raid alerts. Russia's president threatened military retaliation following a Ukrainian drone attack on Luhansk, a Russian an area occupied in the east region of Ukraine. The attack killed at least 18 people. Vladimir Putin condemned the attack on what he said was a college dormitory, but Ukraine's military said it targeted an elite drone command unit in that region. The new Star Wars adventure, The Mandalorian and Grogu, is blasting off to a relatively modest ticket sales, NPR's Bob Mondello reports.
2: $90 million would be nothing to sneeze at for a bounty hunter who's looking after a baby Yoda.
3: Before going into harm's way, strap in.
2: But as a Star Wars opening over Memorial Day, it's less than thrilling. If industry estimates prove correct, Mandalorian and Grogu will have the slowest start.
3: I'll be right behind you.
2: For any Star Wars film since Disney took over the franchise. The numbers are smaller, but considerably happier for Obsession, a thriller about a romantic crush gone supernatural. Ticket sales for most wide-release films go down in their second week, for horror flicks often by more than half. Obsession sales are the exception. Estimates have them rising by 16% this weekend. Bob Mondello, NPR News.
0: And I'm Doahli Saikautel, NPR News in New York City.
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6: All things considered from NPR News, I'm Adrian Florido. In a social media post today, President Trump said that the U.S. and Iran have largely negotiated an agreement towards ending the war. This comes as the possibility of further U.S. strikes on Iran have loomed, and many questions remain about the possible deal and the fate of the conflict. We're joined by NPR national security correspondent Greg Myrie. Hi, Greg.
7: Hi, Adrian.
6: Can you tell us more, Greg, about what is in Trump's statement?
7: Yeah, he took to Truth Social very recently, and he said he was in the Oval Office. He said he had a very good call with multiple Middle East leaders. These include the Gulf countries, several other countries in the region. He said he had a conversation as well with Israeli leader Benjamin Netanyahu, all related to a memorandum of understanding pertaining to peace in the Iran war. He says an agreement has been, quote, largely negotiated, subject to finalization between the United States of America and Iran and other countries. Now, he went on to say final aspects and details of the deal are currently being discussed. So it's clear that it's not nailed down. It has not been approved by everybody. And we don't know a lot of the things that would be in it. He did say that the Strait of Hormuz will be opened, but there is no mention of Iran's nuclear program. And obviously, that has been one of the key elements that President Trump has been demanding.
6: Any kind of deal on ending the war would be a huge development. What are we hearing from Iran, though?
7: Yeah, we've just seen a Reuters report. Now, it quotes Iran's Fars news agency, and it was at odds with Trump's announcement on the likely reopening of the Strait of Hormuz. It said his remarks were, quote, incomplete and inconsistent with reality. It went on to say that the Strait of Hormuz would remain under Iran's management. Now, we heard earlier in the day from a spokesman from Iran's foreign ministry who said that the U.S. and Iran were in the final stage of an agreement and that the positions of the two sides were becoming closer. So I suspect we're going to see a lot of conflicting information in the coming hours, and it reflects a deal that just hasn't been finalized yet.
6: And so is it really clear, Greg, whether this deal, potential deal, would be an extension of the ceasefire or an actual all-out end to the war?
7: Yeah, Adrian, it's really not clear at this preliminary stage when, in fact, the deal hasn't even been fully agreed to or signed.
6: Sure.
7: But it sounds like we're definitely talking about an extension of the ceasefire. A key factor would be opening the Strait of Hormuz. Nuclear program still seems to be on the table. So it doesn't sound like we've worked out any of the final issues. And when we know President Trump has wanted a nuclear deal to be part of any agreement ending the war, while Iran has been talking about ending the war first and then leaving nuclear negotiations for later.
6: Aside from the nuclear negotiations, what other issues would have to be addressed, Greg?
7: Yeah, Iran has raised a number of things. They say they want sanctions relief, the sanctions that the U.S. and other Western countries have imposed on the country for a long time. They want reparations for the war, all the damage that has been inflicted by the U.S. and Israeli bombing attacks. And they've also said they want to talk about not just opening the Strait of Hormuz, but making future arrangements about how it would be dealt with in the future.
6: That's NPR's Greg Myrie. Thanks for joining us.
7: Sure thing, Adrian.
6: This week, the Trump administration announced a policy that's expected to make it harder for foreigners to get a green card. In a memo dated May 21st, United States Citizenship and Immigration Services, or USCIS, told its officers to require more green card applicants to go back to their home countries and apply from there. NPR's Martin Kosty has been following this story and joins us now. Hi, Martin.
8: Hey, Adrian.
6: Martin, explain this. Does every foreign national here in the country who wants a green card have to go back to their home country to apply under this new policy?
8: Well, not everyone, but maybe a lot more. It's likely to affect people who are here on some kind of temporary status, like a student on a student visa or a work visa, or maybe a tourist, or maybe someone who's marrying an American. People in these situations often apply for something that's called adjustment of status. And that allows them to apply for permanent residence, what we call a green card, even though applying for a green card was not their official purpose in coming to the U.S. More than half of the people who get green cards have done this by getting this adjustment of status. The figure was 600,000 people back in 2023. And the Trump administration says that's too many. It says adjustment of status is a matter of what they call, quote, administrative grace, that it should be an exception and not a rule.
6: Hmm. Does the administration say why it's doing this?
8: Well, they say they're closing a loophole. They say people are coming to the U.S. for these non-immigration purposes like work or tourism, and that often means less vetting when they come from their home countries. But once they're here, they're violating the intent of the visas and becoming de facto immigrants. In a written statement, the USCIS spokesman said, quote, when aliens apply from their home country, it reduces the need to find and remove those who decide to slip into the shadows and remain in the U.S. illegally after being denied residency, close quote.
6: So how does this work then for someone who is in the U.S. right now, say someone on a work visa who wants to stay permanently? How much harder does the green card process become?
8: Well, I was wondering that, and frankly, we don't really know for sure yet, but I did call Anne Rowley, who's an immigration attorney in San Diego, and she says she thinks it is going to be harder on people who've already put down some roots.
9: You know, they might have to leave their home, they might not be able to work, and then to wait for an effectively indefinite period of time outside the country to wait for their green card, of course, brings a lot of uncertainty as well.
8: And she points out that the green card process is actually different when you're applying at a consulate overseas because the State Department runs that. And they ask for other things. So if you're applying from overseas, you may have to, for example, produce police certificates from every country where you've lived before, something you wouldn't have to do if you're applying here.
6: Well, what has the reaction been to this new announced policy from pro-immigration groups?
8: It's been pretty negative. It's being interpreted as an attack, or another attack, they would say, on legal immigration. David Beer at the Libertarian Cato Institute yesterday posted an article that ridiculed the idea that adjustment of status is supposed to be an exception, not the rule. He says most green card applicants have received adjustments for years, and that Congress meant this as a normal way for immigration to work, to spare people the work of having to go back home to their countries of origin. He says this is what he calls a radical expansion of DHS's quiet quitting on legal immigration.
6: So how soon does this new policy take effect?
8: Well, this is a memo for USCIS officers. It's already in effect as guidance. But you have to keep in mind that these are officers who have a lot of discretion case by case. And immigration lawyers say they're not really sure yet how this is going to play out and how closely they're going to implement this policy. Also, the administration itself is already indicating that it may make some exceptions for people because of, quote, an economic benefit or national interest. Things like that may be good news, for example, for people who are on H-1B visas working in the tech industry.
6: I've been speaking with NPR correspondent Martin Kosty. Thanks, Martin.
8: You're welcome.
6: Israel has continued intense attacks in southern Lebanon despite an extension of the ceasefire between the two countries. On Friday, airstrikes killed 10 people, including six paramedics and a Syrian toddler, according to Lebanese officials. One of the airstrikes was captured on video. NPR's Jane Araf and Jawad Rizkala have more. As a warning, you will hear the sound of an explosion in this report.
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0: دخيلك يا الله يا حرام الشوم.
1: Oh God, oh God, it's devastating, says the woman filming. You can see an ambulance in the frame.
0: Allahu Akbar, Allahu Akbar.
1: And then, almost exactly 1 minute after the video starts with medics gathered around the wounded, another explosion.
0: Allahu Akbar, ya wayli mat, ya wayli.
1: The woman shouts in disbelief. The image shakes. When the smoke clears, you can see more bodies. The first responder, who had been administering CPR, crumples to the ground. They hit the medics. Oh God, they're dead, she says. You can hear the Israeli drones.
0: Allahu Akbar.
1: The video appears to show a double tap, an Israeli practice widely used in Gaza, of hitting first responders rushing to treat wounded from an initial strike. Israel did not respond to NPR questions about the attack, neither about the killing of the three first responders, nor about who they were initially targeting. The earlier drone strike hit a Syrian on a motorcycle with his wife and toddler daughter. Relatives said he was a farm laborer. He and the little girl and his brother, who was on another motorcycle, were killed, along with a barber who rushed to help. The girl's mother was seriously injured. On Saturday, in the southern city of Tyre, mourners gathered for the medic's funeral. Lebanon says Israeli attacks have now killed more than 120 medical personnel and first responders. Two medics were also injured in Friday's attack, including Ali Wasran, who spoke to NPR from a hospital in Tyre.
2: عم استشهد فوقهم ثلاث مسعفين لنا لمركز دار الأمة قدامنا يعني نزل الصاروخ المسيرة بيننا وبينه.
3: The bomb dropped between us and them. We were inside the ambulance and they were on the ground, the civil defense guys.
1: The Geneva Conventions, adopted universally in 1949, say unless they're active combatants, medical personnel are always protected. Israel disagrees. NPR spoke with the woman who took the video. Some people called her a hero. Others called her a spy. She asked NPR not to use her name for fear of retaliation. She has since left the village. Jane Araf, NPR News, Beirut.

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2: 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Tonight in the Southern Oregon Cascade and Siskiyous, it's going to be mostly clear with a low of 41, and tomorrow sunny with a high of 75 degrees. In Yreka, partly cloudy with a low of 53, and tomorrow mostly sunny with a high near 87 degrees. In Weed and Mount Shasta, partly cloudy with a low of 49, and tomorrow sunny with a high of 78 degrees. In Redding and Red Bluff, mostly clear with a low of 64 tonight, and tomorrow sunny with a high of 92 degrees. In the Klamath Basin, partly cloudy with a low of 45 degrees, and tomorrow sunny with a high of 83 degrees. On the Southern Oregon coast, partly cloudy with a low of 50, and tomorrow mostly sunny with a high of 58 degrees. On the Northern California coast, mostly cloudy with a low of 50 degrees, and tomorrow mostly cloudy with a high of 58 degrees. In Roseburg and the Umpqua Basin, mostly clear with a low of 49, and tomorrow sunny with a high of 80 degrees. And in Grants Pass, Medford, and Ashland, mostly clear tonight with a low of 41, and tomorrow sunny with a high of 90 degrees. 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
0: This is All Things Considered from NPR News. I'm Adrian Florido. Secretary of State Marco Rubio tried to both reassure and warn NATO allies in Sweden yesterday after confusion around U.S. troop deployment in Europe grew at a summit. President Trump has repeatedly expressed frustration that members of the Transatlantic Defense Alliance have not been supportive enough of the war in Iran. Earlier this month, Trump said the U.S. would withdraw 5,000 troops from Germany and announced a drawdown in Poland. But then an abrupt U-turn with an announcement late Thursday that the U.S. will now send additional troops to Poland. Still, Secretary Rubio signaled a plan for a reduced U.S. role in NATO.
4: I think it's well understood in the alliance that the United States troop presence in Europe is going to be adjusted. That work was already ongoing.
0: To make sense of some of these mixed signals from the U.S., we're joined now by Christine Berzinha. She's a senior fellow at the nonpartisan German Marshall Fund think tank, where she focuses on U.S. defense and transatlantic security. Ms. Berzinha, welcome to the program.
5: Thank you for having me on.
0: What do you make of Secretary Rubio's statements and the mixed messages from the Trump administration about U.S. commitments to NATO?
5: Secretary Rubio's statements at the ministerial meeting in Sweden continued this Trump administration's vacillating approach to allies. The interesting question is not just what is Trump's attitude towards NATO or Europe, but how this administration sees individual allies. Will friendlier countries to this administration receive preferential treatment? And will those countries who are speaking out against U.S. operations in Iran, such as Germany recently, bear the brunt of Trump's displeasure?
0: Aside from fewer troops potentially stationed in Europe, how else is the U.S. disengaging or signaling it's going to be limiting its role within NATO?
5: NATO is both a military alliance as well as a political one. if the United States pulls back its political leadership role, if it's less engaged in NATO discussions, if it's less interested in sharing its really exquisite military capabilities with allies, there will be really big gaps to fill. And the political question, I think, is harder to solve. The United States has been able to often bring consensus between all of NATO members, overcome internal squabbling between European voices. And without that U.S. leadership role, it's going to be less clear, well, who's in charge or who's the deciding voice, and the political dynamics between the allies are going to have to shift.
0: Well, there was this moment yesterday when Secretary of State Rubio expressed President Trump's feelings toward some NATO countries. Let's take a listen.
6: The president's views, frankly, disappointment at some of our NATO allies and their response to our operations in the Middle East.
0: Christine Bergigna, is the Iran conflict proving to be a turning point where the U.S. shifts from being NATO's leader the way that you are describing that it has been?
5: The Iran war is showing cleavages in the alliance more than any conflict has thus far. In 2026, European leaders have decided that they can and should speak out on issues that they feel very differently about than the United States. The Europeans have changed their course, and this is providing an opportunity for Americans and the Trump leadership to say and have excuses for potentially speeding up their withdrawal from Europe. The Iran war is hastening a transition that the U.S. has announced would already happen.
0: Christine Bergigna is a senior fellow at the German Marshall Fund, where she focuses on U.S. defense and transatlantic security. Christine Bergigna, thanks for joining us.
5: Thank you so much.
0: The war with Iran may soon make it a lot tougher for people around the world to afford food. A new report published by the Food and Agricultural Organization of the United Nations details how the closure of the Strait of Hormuz is not only choking the global oil market. The organization's chief economist, Maximo Torero, says it's also disrupted the flow of fertilizers from the Gulf, which many countries depend on for agriculture.
7: They are exported to Africa, to Asia intensively, but also to South America for Brazil, for example.
0: He warns the fertilizer deficit will lead to a severe global food crisis within 6 to 12 months. I spoke with Torero and asked him how countries most dependent on fertilizer from the Gulf are dealing with the shortage.
7: So the countries that are dependent are trying to look other sources, but there is no really a major alternative that they could use. So they are making decisions, and the decisions that they have to make, the farmers of those countries, is to plant with less inputs, or to plant less, or to move to commodities like soybeans. And that means that the yields in the world will be affected for the second half of the year and for 2027.
0: So then explain how these decisions that farmers are making now translates into a crisis half a year from now.
7: Today, we are in a situation where farmers have low prices, and their costs are increasing significantly. So if I have low prices and I have such a jump in cost, then of course my activity becomes less profitable or not profitable. And the possible decisions are I plant the same with less inputs, I plant less, I switch to crops that can fix more nitrogen, or I move to other commodities.
0: To be clear, is the problem here that the food is just going to get so expensive that many people won't be able to afford to buy it, or is it there may not actually be enough food being produced to feed everyone who needs to eat?
7: So today, we have enough food available and we have enough stocks. The problem is for the next harvest. For the next harvest, as we move towards the middle of the year and the end of the year, we will have less supply, less stocks, and as a result, higher prices. And this will exacerbate more next year if this situation doesn't stop. If the situation improves tomorrow, if you open the Strait of Hormuz tomorrow, we will still have higher prices because of less supply, because farmers already made a decision, but we could avoid a significant crisis by the end of the year or 2027.
0: It is unclear when the war in the Middle East may end, but if it continues to drag on, what can be done in the meantime to help curtail the negative impacts of fertilizer shortages?
7: In the short term, essentially, the most important is to avoid export restrictions of energy and fertilizers. And in the long term, the major importance is to learn that we need to diversify the infrastructure and we need to find and transform the agri-food system to be more diverse in terms of energy.
0: How hard is it to get countries to coordinate some of the solutions and recommendations that you are suggesting, finding new routes for fertilizer to travel, for example?
7: Look, countries are doing it by themselves. They don't need to coordinate. No, so wherever I go to a country that there is a supply that was not already exporting, you see countries coming to look for it. You see Australia going to a country in Africa to try to find these inputs. You see other countries going to Uzbekistan. So I think markets are being searched. And countries have learned a little bit. We have been through COVID-19. We have been through the war in Ukraine. So countries are trying to move fast. But again, the benefit, the result is marginal, no?
0: Máximo Torero is chief economist of the UN's Food and Agriculture Organization. Thank you, Mr. Torero.
7: Thank you. A pleasure.
0: If you rent an apartment and your faucet springs a leak, what do you do? Well, you call your landlord to get it fixed. That's the deal, right? You pay rent and the landlord maintains the place. Well, in Milwaukee, Wisconsin, hundreds of renters say their landlord hasn't been holding up his end of the bargain, and the issues are much bigger than leaky faucets. In the series How to Evict Your Landlord from WUWM, Milwaukee's NPR member station, reporters Sam Woods and Jimmy Gutierrez tell the story of how a group of tenants are working to push out one of the city's largest corporate landlords. Welcome to both of you.
8: Hey, thank you for having us.
9: Good to be here.
0: Your podcast is about one landlord in particular in Milwaukee, David Tomlin. Who is David Tomlin?
8: Yeah, Tomlin is an out-of-state corporate landlord. He owns about a dozen LLCs across the city and about 250 properties. They're primarily placed in low-income black neighborhoods. And kind of what he does is he buys these incredibly cheap properties. And according to tenants and city officials, he does the bare minimum to rehab them and then charges as much as possible to renters. And in the majority of those properties, he has been accused of neglect, pages of code violations. And from when we were reporting, around like $300 to $500,000 in unpaid taxes with the city. And if you ask tenants, they've experienced two different Tomlins. One of the tenants that we really highlight in the series is Deshaun Harris. And she's described him as kind of a Jekyll and Hyde. So this is someone who was once president of Los Angeles's Rotary Club, so can come off very charming and smart and connected. But her experiences with him is that he's been someone who's refused to make repairs to her apartment while increasing the rent almost double since she's been there, forcing her to live in some pretty rough situations.
10: You know, not only the hole up under the porch, the backyard, I can't take a bath or a shower. What got me is when a bullet came through my living room window and how long he took to repair it.
0: Your series is about the incredible way that Deshaun and many other of Tomlin's tenants organize to try to hold him accountable. And they identify this pretty powerful legal tool available in Milwaukee called receivership. How does this work?
11: Yeah, so the basic idea that the city is asking the court for in its lawsuit is to declare as many of Tomlin's properties a public nuisance as possible. And then if those properties are declared a public nuisance, it triggers a state law that allows a third party to take over management of the properties. So if this happens, Tomlin would still legally own the properties, but this third party would take over management of the properties and collect rent money to fix up the properties and pay back Tomlin's back taxes. So he'd still own them, but could lose control for a long time and would stop making money off of them. Now, I want to note also that we still have months, if not years, of court proceedings before we know if any of Tomlin's properties will be declared a nuisance and put into receivership. But this could be a pretty big deal if it comes together in the way the city is asking the court for.
0: Well, in this current case, which is ongoing against Tomlin in Milwaukee, you know, a big part of your story is about the alliance between a nonprofit group that organizes tenants and officials at City Hall, the way they work together to basically build this case against this landlord. How important is this alliance proving to be as tenants continue their fight, as we speak, to win their case against this landlord?
11: Yeah, this alliance was one of the most interesting parts of the reporting for me because under state law, the city of Milwaukee can't carry out random inspections. It can only document code violations that are either visible from the street or if a tenant reports them. And you can understand why maybe a tenant wouldn't want to get on their landlord's bad side for fear of retaliation and then, you know, doesn't report a violation. So that's where this nonprofit called Common Ground came in. It started to get to know Tomlin's tenants, and it documented a lot of the problems in their home. And the city was then able to use that information to build its legal case that this landlord is a public nuisance. And for the tenants we talked to, Common Ground was a breath of fresh air as they got to meet other people going through similar situations and realized they weren't alone.
0: It took you a lot of work to get to speak with this landlord, but you did eventually track him down. What did he have to say?
8: Yeah, it was definitely a journey. When we finally did get in touch with his PR team, they gave us about 15 minutes to have a one-on-one with him, which Sam and I were really excited about. The first thing that we wanted to get into was some of Deshaun Harris's claims about the condition of her property.
9: Things about the bathtub and everything like that, we have nothing on record about that. That's number one. The bullet holes in the window were taken care of. And I understand the bullet hole in the wall, because I double-checked that, were all taken care of in December. And the situation of the hole underneath, that should have been taken care of.
8: He emphasized within the conversation a couple things that we found interesting. One was how much he was in lockstep with the city, which really struck us, because as kind of this whole podcast is looking at and we've been talking about is that he's being sued by the city currently. But he also talked about his commitment to staying in Milwaukee.
0: You know, your story is about one community of people organizing in one city, Milwaukee. But is there something that communities in other places can learn or are trying to learn from what's happening in Milwaukee right now?
11: This story really is about power. Tomlin has monetary power. The city of Milwaukee has legal power. And tenants in Common Ground have people power. And so as we see how this plays out over the next, you know, months or years, it may reveal how power works in Milwaukee and maybe in the country.
0: I've been speaking with reporters Sam Woods and Jimmy Gutierrez from WUWM, Milwaukee's NPR member station, about their new podcast, How to Evict Your Landlord. Thanks to both of you.
8: Yeah, thanks so much. Thanks.
0: You're listening to All Things Considered from NPR News. In the far north of Chile, a vast trench is being carved along the border with Peru, part of the new government's effort to curb unauthorized immigration. The initiative comes from Chile's new president, José Antonio Kast, a far-right politician and admirer of President Trump, whose hardline approach is already stirring controversy. John Bartlett reports from the border city of Arica.
12: The wide, wind-blown desert plains shared by Chile and Peru are vast and silent. But this has become the front line in a new battle against illegal migration and organized crime in Chile, a battle that propelled far-right José Antonio Kast to the presidency last year.
13: Muy buenas tardes.
12: Kast took office in March and made the border a top priority, visiting the site himself to launch his Border Shield project. Since then, two Chilean army excavators have been working their way slowly along the borderline, digging a deep trench 3 meters wide and 3 meters deep. I'm standing on the lip of the trench looking over into Peru. The desert stretches for miles into the far distance where the Andes rise over the plains. There's a breeze drifting across the pampa, and if I look back towards the border post, I can already see sand being blown back into the ditch. Chile shares more than 4,800 miles of porous land borders with Argentina, Bolivia, and Peru. High-altitude crossings in the Andes are especially dangerous, and dozens have died in recent years. However, this trench only covers 11 kilometers of desert.
14: Cristian Sayez Maldonado, delegado presidencial de la región de Arica Parinacota.
12: Cristian Sayez is the presidential delegate for Chile's northernmost region of Arica y Parinacota.
14: Esta es la barrera física. Lo que tú ves es una...
12: Sayez says the excavated material is piled up alongside the trench to form a wall, adding another barrier to migrants, drug traffickers, and smugglers. Driving south through the desert towards Arica, we pass banks of sand piled up as tank traps in the 1970s, when tensions between Chile and Peru were high. Arica is a laid-back port town which sprawls away from the sea into the dry valleys on the northern edge of the Atacama Desert. Until the late 19th century, this was part of Peruvian territory, and migration is a huge part of daily life here. The city saw a spike in crime with the arrival of illegal migration from 2018 onwards, and episodes of intra-gang violence shocked locals. Orlando Vargas is the city's mayor.
15: Pero aquí sucedieron los crímenes más violentos que hay en el país.
12: Vargas says that foreign gangs began demanding protection money from local businesses, and some of the country's most violent crimes took place in Arica.
15: La verdad que yo no creo que eso evite.
12: But while the crime wave has ebbed away after a coordinated crackdown by law enforcement, the mayor is unsure that the trench will have any significant effect. In truth, I don't think this will stop migrants coming in. They will cross the border anyway, he says. In fact, since Kast took office and introduced stricter immigration policies, officials say attempts to leave the country have increased. Nearly 500 attempts to leave Chile have been stopped here in just 4 months this year, compared with 33 in all of last year. Despite this, work on the trench continues. And with the wind already blowing sand back into the trench, the question here isn't just how far it will reach, but whether it will have any meaningful effect stopping migrants. For NPR News, I'm John Bartlett in Arica, Chile.

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2: 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More of the program coming up, but first, here's your weather forecast for tonight and tomorrow. In the southern Oregon Cascade and Siskiyous, it's going to be mostly clear with a low of 41, and tomorrow, sunny with a high of 75 degrees. In Yreka, partly cloudy with a low of 53, and tomorrow, mostly sunny with a high of 87 degrees. In Weed and Mount Shasta, partly cloudy with a low of 49, and tomorrow, sunny with a high of 78 degrees. In Redding and Red Bluff, mostly clear with a low of 64, and tomorrow, sunny with a high of 92 degrees. In the Klamath Basin, partly cloudy with a low of 45, and tomorrow, sunny with a high of 83 degrees. On the southern Oregon coast, partly cloudy with a low of 50 degrees, and tomorrow, mostly sunny with a high of 58 degrees. On the northern California coast, mostly cloudy with a low of 50, and tomorrow, mostly cloudy with a high of 58 degrees. In Roseburg and the Umpqua Basin, mostly clear with a low of 49, and tomorrow, sunny with a high of 80 degrees. And in Grants Pass, Medford, and Ashland tonight, mostly clear with a low of 51, and tomorrow, sunny with a high of 90 degrees. 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
0: This is All Things Considered from NPR News. I'm Adrian Florido. The Trump administration continues to turn up the heat on Cuba. The USS Nimitz aircraft carrier and its strike group are in the Caribbean. The U.S. military announced the buildup the same day that
4: we are announcing an indictment charging Raul Castro and several others with conspiracy to kill U.S. nationals.
0: Acting U.S. Attorney General Todd Blanche secured charges against the former Cuban president, who's still one of the most influential political figures in the island nation. That is on top of a U.S. blockade on oil shipments to the country that's caused a rapid economic collapse. And also this week, the Supreme Court ruled in favor of a U.S. business that wants to recover its losses from property seized in the revolution, allowing a lawsuit for millions of dollars of compensation to move forward. The U.S. has long demanded that Cuba repay people and companies whose property the communist government took. We've called on American University professor William Leogrand. He's an expert on U.S. policy toward Latin America to help us understand how that long unresolved issue fits into the context of the current political crisis on the island. Welcome to All Things Considered. Thanks for joining us.
5: My pleasure.
0: Castro's government seized all kinds of private property, American oil refineries, sugar plantations, shipping docks, but also the homes and businesses and ranches of Cubans who fled.

0: property that Cubans owned as well. So this is really the foundational grievance, if you will, that the United States had with Cuba. And every U.S. president since then who's talked with Cuba about the possibility of improving relations has always had the issue of claims on the agenda.
1: The U.S. created a commission that processes claims by companies and by Cuban Americans who say that they're owed property or compensation by Cuba. Those claims are worth about $9 billion. Cuba does not have that kind of money to pay these claims. So how does this get resolved?
0: No, Cuba surely does not have that amount of money. The Cuban government acknowledges that it owes compensation to the U.S. investors who lost property, and it's actually settled claims with the investors from other countries that lost property at the same time. But Cuba has counterclaims against the United States for damage done by the embargo and by the CIA's paramilitary war against the island back in the 1960s. But if both sides have the political will to resolve it, there are a variety of different models that can be used that would potentially give a pathway other than just Cuba making a $9 billion lump sum payment, which of course they can't do.
1: Congress has said that these companies and people, that they must be paid back or get their property back before the U.S. lifts its decades-old economic embargo on Cuba. Does this congressional requirement written into law complicate the effort to find a diplomatic solution to the current crisis?
0: Oh, it certainly complicates it. The 1996 Cuban Liberty and Democratic Solidarity Act says that both U.S. claimants and Cuban American claimants must be compensated in order for the U.S. economic embargo to be lifted. Title III of that law also gives claimants the right to sue in U.S. federal court anyone who is making beneficial use of their nationalized property. The Supreme Court case was a case brought under Title III of that law.
1: Professor, what incentive does Cuba have to recognize these claims to pay people back for property taken, you know, almost seven decades ago?
0: Well, the first one is to clear the way for foreign investors to come back to the island. It's in pretty desperate need of an infusion of foreign capital. So to draw in foreign companies and eventually U.S. companies, those claims are going to have to be resolved. The Cuban-American claims are tougher because the people involved were Cuban citizens at the time. It was Cuban property. And so the Cuban government's opinion is that it's none of the U.S.'s business. But I think the Cuban government would still be wise to come up with some sort of a formula for compensating Cuban-American claimants in exchange for them coming back to the island and re-engaging economically with the island. Cuban Americans, because they have an emotional attachment to their homeland, are more willing to take those risks and more likely to be the first movers who will go in and get the Cuban economy started again.
1: You know, everywhere you go in the Cuban American community, you hear these stories of Castro took my family's house, my family's ranch, my family's business. It's such an open wound within the community all these decades later. Why is it still so important for people to get compensation for land that maybe was taken from their grandparents who aren't even alive anymore?
0: Well, because it is so deeply personal. I know a number of Cuban Americans who are less interested in actually recovering the property than they are having the Cuban government admit that it did them an injustice and compensate them for it. And I think that would really go a long, long way to healing some of those wounds and reuniting Cuban population and the diaspora.
1: I've been speaking with William Leogrand, professor of government and an expert on Cuba at American University here in Washington. Professor, thank you so much for joining us.
0: Thanks for having me on.
1: NPR science correspondent Nate Rott has a unique beat. As it says on our website, he covers, quote, the natural world and humanity's relationship to it. Many people hear that, and they immediately think he's a climate correspondent.
2: if we did a Venn diagram of

0: like climate change and like biodiversity, the natural world, like there's a lot of crossover, right?
1: That's Nate explaining his beat to me.
0: Like you can't solve climate change without solving biodiversity, the loss of nature, and vice versa. So I think that there's like less coverage of biodiversity.
1: Nate often reports on how scientists and others are working to save species on the brink of extinction.
0: I've really tried to carve out a role, kind of more, looking at our relationship with nature and how that affects climate and how that affects creepy crawlies and charismatic megafauna and, you know, all the animals that that we, you know, share this world with.
1: What does this reporting look like on the ground? It means spending a lot of time in nature. So when we sat down for this week's Reporter's Notebook, I asked Nate if he ever had second thoughts about exposing himself to the elements far from the comforts of home.
0: I mean, listen, the only time I've been like, why am I here, was like covering permafrost lost in Alaska, where there was like so many mosquitoes that I couldn't take a breath without like ingesting, you know, like a quarter pound of them. But no, like I love being out there. And I think that journalism is so much stronger and better when we take a person to a place and we can show them in real time what's happening in that place. You know, if I have to sleep in a tent for a couple of days to do it, heck yeah, cool, let's do it.
1: You did this story about this scientist who created a tool to listen to sounds in a river. And the sound in that story was so good because you'd never think about why a scientist would want to cut through the river sounds to hear what's actually the sounds that little creatures are making in a streaming river. Can you tell us about that?
0: Yeah, I mean, like, look, the coolest part about covering nature and covering, and as an audio reporter chiefly, I mean, we have to do it all, as you well know, Adrian, but like,
1: yeah, right.
0: But like in the medium of radio, like, there's an opportunity to kind of let nature tell the story for you. And like in that specific story, like, yeah, like I think all of us know that like pleasing, soothing sound of a river just kind of rolling by, right? And maybe, you know, you've jumped in a river, you've, you know, stuck your head in a bathtub, you know what it sounds like underwater. For me, I didn't know fish made sounds. Like, I had no idea. And I love fishing. Like, I love fish. But I had no idea. And so, yeah, the scientist is like, hey, you know, we need to find better ways to kind of like monitor the health of our ecosystems. We need to do a better job of understanding when a river is in trouble. And maybe a good way of doing that is by just doing acoustic monitoring. So if we could put something under the water that can kind of record the natural sound, and then we can kind of piecemeal out, like they're using AI essentially to be able to essentially like figure out what are distinct sounds in there and then isolate them. So if you put something under the water and it's recording for 48 hours, you don't have to listen to 48 hours of audio. And so they're able to pick up those sounds and they can say like, hey, we used to hear this thing a lot and now we're not hearing it. Why? And they can send a biologist out there to figure it out. And so, yeah, I just think the medium of radio is a really cool way to do it. Like I'll give you one other example. Like a few years ago, I did a story about the drought in Lake Powell and how like Lake Powell was essentially down to this level where some people were advocating like, let's get rid of the dam. Let's just like return it to its natural state. And there's a question of kind of like, can this place recover after it's been inundated with water for decades? And so we like walked up this draw to do that. And, you know, I purposely tried to get sound of like, okay, we're down right next to the reservoir. So we're walking and it's like soupy. You can hear us like walking in the water. And then as we move up a little bit, it gets a little like brushy. And so we're like, you know, walking through this tangled brush and you can hear that. Before the drought, this whole area was underwater. A white bathtub ring stains the rock more than 100 feet overhead. And then you get up further up and then you hear like birds and it's a little more open. So it's like, this place is already kind of returned to what it used to be, and I can show you that in sound as we're doing it, which I just think is a super cool way to bring people with us as we're trying to kind of figure out these things in our reporting.
1: A lot of the people that you are talking to are driven by like an innate curiosity, but just like a passion to figure out problems, to that to sort of help the natural world overcome the problems that we as humans are basically subjecting it to.
0: Yeah, I mean, I think it's so cool to like, I get to, the coolest part about my job by far, Adrian, is like I get to talk to people who are like a billion times smarter than me. And I, you know, the challenge is I sometimes have to get them to like make something, make this incredible tool that they're working on like understandable to somebody like me, right? Like a member of the public, essentially. But yeah, there's like so many passionate people that are driven to try to, yeah, fix these problems that in many cases we've created. And they're coming up with really cool ways of doing it. They're trying to solve kind of today's problems in real time.
1: You did the story about the technology that like now exists for scientists to genetically modify species, animals, and plants to make them more resilient to climate change, and the debate between scientists as to whether we should be doing this. Can you tell us a little bit about that debate?
0: Yeah, I mean, that really gets at kind of the heart of a lot of the reporting I've been trying to do in this role, which is like there are some really thorny ethical questions that I think a lot of the scientific community and frankly, like the government community and the NGO community and the business community and just humanity at large kind of need to wrestle with, and in some cases are, which is like, how active do we want to be in preserving the natural world as we know it?
1: Nate, we're under a federal administration right now that has been very vocally, not very friendly to environmental concerns. And I wonder if that has made it harder for you to do your job, to speak with government experts on the environment, to get access to people you need access to help make sense of what's going on around us in the natural world.
0: I've been covering the environment, like not as a full-time beat, but you know, here and there for, you know, almost 15 years. And over that period of time, it has been harder and harder and harder to get permission to talk to federal scientists. Like any request I put in to the biologist working on something, it has to go through DC and it has to get approved. And that's just gotten more cumbersome over time. Like the last story I did, I really wanted to talk to these federal researchers because they've worked on they've done a lot of work to try to protect this really rare salamander that lives in the Southeast U.S. And all I got was like email responses to a question and nobody was available to talk. So, you know, I think that's definitely, it's definitely gotten harder. I mean, I definitely hear from scientists who I'm talking to that there's like, you know, a lot of the funding for science has been cut, a lot of funding to universities, you know, academic institutions that do this work, a lot of funding to federal agencies that do this work has been cut in the last, you know, year and a half. And so, yeah, I think there's, you know, people are more cautious about what they're willing to say, I think, at times. And I think there's just, yeah, a real concern that like, you know, we're the kind of scientific leader. We've been the scientific leader in the world for a really long time. And I think there's a lot of concern that we are sort of handing that off. And given the kind of, you know, the things that we've been talking about, just the scale of the change that the world is seeing and a lot of the challenges that we're facing, like now isn't the time to be pulling back is what I hear from a lot of scientists. And so there's a lot of concern.
1: I've been speaking with NPR correspondent Nate Rott, who reports on humans' relationship with the natural world. Nate, thanks.
0: Hey, Adrian, it's awesome talking to you, man.
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Well, it's called Chewberry Jam, and that is Leon Chewberry playing tenor saxophone with his stompy stevedores, is what they call themselves. It was essentially a little spin-off combo from the Cab Calloway Orchestra. The recording was made on September 10th, 1937. Now, as to his nickname, Chew, he was said to have a propensity for chewing on the mouthpiece of his saxophone. Now, the other story is that he is said to have occasionally sported his version of a Fu Manchu mustache. I don't know. Maybe it was a bit of both. I don't know. More significantly, however, Leon Chewberry was a very highly regarded tenor saxophone player during the swing era, on a par with the likes of Coleman Hawkins, Lester Young, and Ben Webster. But what would have been an even more stellar career was cut short when he died after an automobile accident at the age of 33. I am Craig Faulkner, and you have found your way to American Rhythm, the Gourmet Oldies Show. It's going to be our usual eclectic excursion back into the early formative years of American popular music. So we are going to continue from last week with part two of They Died Too Young. Yeah, you get the idea. It is often noted, and the statistical studies bear it out, that popular singers and musicians do tend to have shorter lifespans than average folks. Now, there's all sorts of hypotheses that have been put forward as to why, but we're not going to get into all that. What I will do is play songs by some of these folks. So we've got a curious mix here for this first set. Now, we've got a boogie-woogie piano pioneer, and then we've got one of the instrumental icons of the swing era, followed by a song by a pioneering vocal group in honor of their brother. And then we got a couple of blues and soul singers. And lastly, we're going to go off the rails a little bit with a novelty reprising of an old Stephen Foster song. Yeah, it'll have you wondering what has gone wrong with him. Well, don't worry. It's not so bad. You'll get a laugh out of it. So this first fella was a vaudeville singer, comedian, and piano player in the 1920s. He accompanied Ma Rainey and Butterbeans and Susie. And in 1928, he got to make some recordings under his own name. The first of them is really an iconic one. It's become almost a legendary piece of music in the history of, especially boogie-woogie piano. So here is Clarence Pinetop Smith doing Pinetop's Boogie Woogie.

I just knew all of it. This is my pine top strut. I want everybody dancing just like I tell you. And when I say hold yourself, everybody get ready to stop. And when I say stop, don't move a peg. And when I say get it, everybody do a boogie woogie. Hold yourself now. Boogie woogie. Now that's what I'm talking about. Now when I say hold yourself this time, y'all get ready to stop. And when I say stop, don't move. When I say get it, everybody mess around. Hold yourself. Mess around. Now that's what I'm talking about.

0: guys, how would you like to do something southern?
1: You mean like ride to that corn pone? Or ham, ham?
0: Nah, I mean a southern song.
1: Wonderful you are.

Okay. Oh, Susanna, that of course is David Seville and the Chipmunks and their 1960 comical take on Stephen Foster's classic American song. Yeah, I did debate with myself just a little if I should play it. Well, you know, we featured some Stephen Foster songs last week, and I was looking around for another one, and lo and behold, here's this intersection of Oh Susanna with Ross Bagdasarian, better known as David Seville, who died young at age 52. So I thought, oh, what the heck, I'll play it. A little levity and comic relief might be welcome. And before that was Fever, Little Willie John, the original recording of the songs done March 1st in 1956. You know, there have been close to 600 subsequent covers of that song over the years. As far as Little Willie John, James Brown used to perform with him and said Little Willie John was a soul singer before anyone even thought to call it such. Little Willie John had an extensive arrest record and reportedly a very short temper, and he was imprisoned in 1964 for manslaughter. We won't go into those details. But he had died there in prison, reportedly of a heart attack or pneumonia or, well, the stories vary. He was only 30 years old. The most famous recording of Fever was, of course, done by Peggy Lee in 1958. And she also did the best-known version of the song that you heard right before, and that was Why Don't You Do Right? That was Lil Green. Yeah, that recording was made April 23rd in 1941. She had adapted it from a Harlem Hamfats number written by Joe McCoy, originally called The Weed Smoker's Dream, that was recorded back in 1936. Lil Green herself suffered from poor health, and she died of pneumonia at the age of 34. And the one before that was Nobody's Sweetheart, and that was the Mills Brothers. Actually, a seldom-heard alternate take of what was really their de facto theme song. That was from their very first recording session in October of 1931. John Mills Jr., the older of the brothers, played guitar, and he was the bass voice, with the other three brothers also singing and imitating various other horn sounds with their voices. John Mills Jr. died of pneumonia when he was only 25 years old. It was early on, and it was quite a setback for them, but their dad, John Sr., stepped in, and the Mills Brothers became, what, well, the Mills Brothers, one of the greatest singing groups ever. And the second one was I Can't Get Started, and that was Bunny Berrigan singing and playing trumpet with his orchestra, top 10 record in the winter of 1938. Roland Bernard Berrigan, one of his aunties, looked at that little baby in the crib, said, doggone it, he's just as cute as a bunny. Well, okay, it stuck. Well, he was also one of the most highly regarded trumpet players of the swing era, and that was really his signature tune that I played for you. He was reportedly also a heavy drinker. It wrecked his liver, and he died at age 33. And we started with Pine Top's Boogie Woogie, Clarence Pine Top Smith. That recording was made December 29th in 1928. He got the nickname as a kid, you know, like most little boys, he liked climbing up into trees. Well, things looked promising for him there in early 1929, but he was killed by a gunshot in a brawl in a dance hall. Yeah, he was only 24 years old. This is American Rhythm, the Gourmet Oldie Show. Sit close, and I'll be back in just a moment.

Okay, we're back. I am Craig Faulkner, and you are tuned into American Rhythm, the Gourmet Oldies Show. So the heading for this next group of singers might be, maybe not quite so young. These artists all died in their 40s, and there's some pretty famous names here, all of them, actually. Now, for this first guy, we're going outside the box just a little bit. You've almost certainly heard his name, but you may never have actually heard him sing. So here we go, recorded on February 5th in 1916. This is Enrico Caruso singing O Sole Mio.

to be a broker all

A buzzer took a monkey for a ride in the air. The monkey thought that everything was on the square. The buzzer tried to throw the monkey off his back, but the monkey grabbed his neck and said, "Now listen, Jack.

highway was dark at night. It would shine as bright as light.

You remember, don't you? Yeah, trying to get to you. That, of course, is Elvis Presley from his 1968 comeback TV special. You know, I chose that song because it was one of his own favorites, and also his dad's very favorite by his boy, but also because I think that really captures Elvis at his best. He was really, really something when he was on like that. As you know, he suffered from poor health in the later years. He was addicted to prescription drugs and died of heart failure in 1977 at the age of 42. And before that was Over the Rainbow, Judy Garland reprising the song that really put her on the American musical map. That particular recording I played was made on July 28th, 1942, at the Vine Street Playhouse in Hollywood for command performance for broadcast on shortwave radio to armed forces personnel during World War II. Imagine who would have been a really nice little reminder of home. Of course, that was the objective. And as you probably know, Judy Garland had her problems, one of which was drug addictions. And it was an overdose of barbiturates that ended her life in the summer of 1969. She was only 47 years old. And before that was Straighten Up and Fly Right, Nat Cole. You know, there are so many songs, great ones that he did. But I picked that one because he wrote it. And the recording was made November 30th in 1943. As you may know, Nat Cole was a heavy smoker, and he was diagnosed with lung cancer in 1964. You may also remember, as do I, that the publicity statement said he came through the surgery and was expected to recover and resume his career, but that didn't happen. He died on February 15th in 1965 at the age of 45. And before that was Your Mother's Son-in-Law, Billie Holiday, first recording she ever made. It was done November 24th in 1933. So you know what to say about Billie, talented and influential as much, if not more, than just about any popular artist you can name. But it was a hard life, lots of

with medication caught up with her, and she died of pulmonary edema and heart disease brought on, they said, mostly by too much alcohol. She was only 44. And the second one was Do Your Duty, and that was Bessie Smith from her last recording session on November 24th, 1933. And yeah, same day as Billie Holiday's first recording. The accompanying combo, by the way, included Chu Berry on tenor sax, the fellow we opened the program with. And you may have heard the story of, you know, about Bessie being injured in a car wreck near Clarksdale, Mississippi, and dying because she was refused care at a white hospital. Well, I've looked into it a little bit, and it seems that that story is really and actually not true. The persons who were directly involved gave a very different and very detailed account of events, the upshot of which was that she was, you know, she went into shock and she was transported to the G.T. Thomas Hospital, where she died of the very serious injuries she'd incurred. She was only 43 years old. And we started off with Oh Sole Mio, Enrico Caruso. The song is a Neapolitan standard written at the end of the 19th century and has been recorded close to 500 times over the years. The recording I played by Enrico Caruso was done for Victor on February 5th, 1916. Caruso himself died about 5 years later from multiple complications of pneumonia. He was only 48 years old, and it is often regretfully speculated how marvelous it would have been if he had lived into and sung in the area of electrical recording. People to hear that voice so clear. And of course, happened only about 4 years later. Hi, I'm Craig Faulkner. This is American Rhythm, the Gourmet Oldie Show. So we got time for a couple more here before the break at the top of the hour. Now, this is another fellow who died in his 40s. Just had an amazing voice. Here's Roy Hamilton.

Yeah, North to Alaska. That is Johnny Horton, the theme song to the John Wayne movie of the same name. You know, pick that one because at one time, Johnny Horton, in fact, prospected for gold in Alaska, which prompted him to write the song. He died in a car wreck in November of 1960 at the age of 35. And the first one was You'll Never Walk Alone, Roy Hamilton, his first recording from the fall of 1953. The song is a Rodgers and Hammerstein standard that's been recorded close to 500 times over the years. It first appeared in the stage musical Carousel in 1945. Roy Hamilton suffered a cerebral hemorrhage in the summer of 1969, was in a coma, and after about a week, the decision was made to take him off life support, and he died on July 20th in 1969 at the age of 40. I'm Craig Faulkner. This is American Rhythm, the Gourmet-Ole Show. So let's go into the break with a little bit of Art Tatum at the piano. A lot of people say he was the best ever. And I'll be back in just a moment.

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Yeah. That cat can play a little bit, huh? Yeah. It's a little taste of Stompin' at the Savoy, and that indeed is Charlie Christian playing the electric guitar. He's jamming at Minton's Playhouse in Harlem on May 12th in 1941. Just a little snapshot there of his four-sided genius on that instrument. It is really no exaggeration to say that his innovations during the brief 2 or 3 years that he recorded provided the foundation for all the electric guitarists who have come along after him. You know, there really isn't a knowledgeable guitar player anywhere who just doesn't revere the guy. Charlie Christian is another one of those who died way too young from tuberculosis. He was only 25 years old. I'm Craig Faulkner, and this is American Rhythm, the Gourmet Oldie Show. If you have just tuned in this week, it is part two of our overview of singers and musicians who made a noteworthy contribution to American vernacular music but died too young. There are certainly many more such folks than I'll have time to acknowledge, but let's keep going here with a few more who played the electric guitar. We're going to go from 1941, right on the heels of Charlie Christian, to 1990, and you'll be able to hear for yourself how the utilization of amplification influenced the way the guitar was played. So first up is an artist who was not only a pioneering electric guitarist, but was at home in swing jazz, gospel, rhythm and blues, and who a lot of music historians cite as one of the founders of rock and roll. It is Sister Rosetta Tharpe. Yeah, the original soul sister, they called her. No doubt you've heard her music, or have at least heard of her. And the song that I've picked out here is one that she wrote, and it is a bit of an amalgam of the various facets of her musical persona. That was part of the motivation in picking this one out here. Now, overtly, this is a gospel tune, but the lyrics are not devotional. They have a more critical, if not almost cynical, tone. And you'll hear Lucky Millinder, the orchestra leader, in her warning her off when she's about to utter a cuss word. The song is delivered in a big swing band format with the drive of the emerging rhythm and blues style, and all of it punctuated by Sister Rosetta Tharpe's electric guitar solos. So here we go, back to November 6, 1941. The title is That's All.

0: about another and think they're doing well, and all they want is your money, and you can go to,
1: only
0: and that's
1: sister.
0: All.
1: And hallelujah.
0: I just tell you that's all.
2: That's all, that's all.
0: But baby, don't have religion now. I tell you that's all. Now, there's the kind of preacher, he's high in speech. He have to go to college just to learn how to preach, and that's all.
2: That's all.

Yeah, all right. You younger folks will recognize him, Stevie Ray Vaughan in Double Trouble, The House is a-Rockin'. He was one of the most highly regarded electric guitar players of his time. But he was also a heavy drinker and a drug user. I read he started swiping his parents' liquor when he was just a young boy. He thought it was cool. Muddy Waters played with him, and Muddy said, you know, this guy, he could be the best ever, but he's not going to live to be 40 if he doesn't cut out that white powder. Well, he did clean up there at the end, but it's what got him. He was a helicopter crash. He died leaving a concert in August of 1990. He was only 35 years old, Stevie Ray Vaughan. And before that was Going Down Slow, and that was Mike Bloomfield. Yeah, playing the electric blues guitar, but also singing the song, something he rarely did, especially in the early days. And that was one of the very first recordings that Mike Bloomfield ever made. It was done December 7th in 1964 for Columbia Records. John Hammond brought him in, recognized he had great talent. You know, a lot of knowledgeable people said that Mike Bloomfield was the greatest electric blues guitar ever. I would say certainly one of them. I heard him a couple of times back in the 1960s and was duly impressed. Let's put it that way. Mike Bloomfield was found dead in the driver's seat of his car in San Francisco in the winter of 1981. It was an empty bottle of Valium next to him, but there were no drugs found in his system, and there was no sign of foul play. It was kind of a mystery, and it was ruled an accidental death. Mike Bloomfield was only 37 years old. And the second one was The Things That I Used to Do, Eddie Jones, better known as Guitar Slim. That recording was made October 26th in 1953. It was number one on the rhythm and blues charts for almost 4 months the following year. Very popular record. By the way, the piano player and the arranger for that session was Ray Charles. And you actually heard him shout in approval right there at the end of the recording. Guitar Slim was a very influential player, but his popularity began to wane over the course of the 1950s, and he began to drink heavily, and he died of pneumonia in the winter of 1959. He was only 32 years old. And we started with That's All, Sister Rosetta Tharpe singing and playing the electric guitar with the Lucky Millinder Big Band, recording May November 6, 1941. Sister Rosetta Tharpe is cited as a primary influence by many, many subsequent artists. She died of a stroke in 1973, still only 58 years old. It's interesting to hear the progression of the use of the electric guitar over that 50-year period, isn't it? I'm Craig Faulkner. This is American Rhythm, the Gourmet Oldie Show. Stay close, and I'll be right back.

You are tuned into the Gourmet Oldie Show, American Rhythm. I'm Craig Faulkner. So we're playing songs by artists who died young. And here on my desk, I've got a stack of tunes by an assortment of such folks that were all popular songs in one particular year. Why don't you see if you can name it? Shouldn't be too tough. You're going to know just about all of these, I would think. So this first one is a reworking of an old Ma Rainey blues number that she recorded back in 1924. And since then, it's been recorded in some form over 400 times. This one I've got here for you is done by a young fellow from Atlanta who began making records in 1952, and he got signed on at Atlantic, where he and Jesse Stone worked up a little variation on Ma Rainey's tune that had a lot of commercial appeal because it fit right there with the stroll, which was a popular dance at the time. I know that already tells some of you right where we're going here date-wise. So here is Chuck Willis doing CeCe Ryder.

Well, how many times have you heard that one? Probably you can't even count that high. Peggy Sue, that of course is, but once again, Buddy Holly, one of his iconic songs from the 1950s. It was originally titled Cindy Lou, but it was changed to Peggy Sue, the name of the girlfriend of the eventual and eventual wife of Buddy's drummer, Jerry Allison. Buddy was not listed as one of the original songwriters, but at Jerry Allison's insistence, Buddy's name was added after his death in the infamous plane crash in February of 1959. As you may recall, Buddy was only 22 years old. And before that was Reet Petite, and that was Jackie Wilson, Mr. Excitement, they called him. Never did see him, but reportedly he was one of the most dynamic singers ever in his live shows. All sorts of acrobatics and wild stuff. He was first popular with the Dominoes and then the Drifters before going solo. That song that I played was his first solo recording, and as you may know, Jackie Wilson had a heart attack on stage in 1975. After that, he was in a coma for 9 years before finally dying of pneumonia at the age of 49. And before Jackie Wilson, you heard once again Sam Cooke, You Send Me. That was his first number one pop record. Song was written by his brother, by the way, L.C. Cooke. So Sam Cooke came up through gospel music, as you probably know. It just became hugely popular. And really, for my nickel, he had one of the finest and most uniquely beautiful singing voices ever. And as you know, he was shot and killed in 1964 at the age of 33. And the one before that was Sitting in the Balcony, and that was Eddie Cochran. Yeah, his version of a song written and originally recorded by John D. Loudermilk. And it was actually Eddie Cochran's that was the more popular version and Eddie's breakout record. He was a multi-instrumentalist, but mostly known and respected as an accomplished guitar player. His recording career only lasted a few years, however, as he was killed in a car wreck in England at the age of 21. And before Eddie Cochran, you heard Bebop Baby, and that, of course, was Ricky Nelson, one of his early hit records. He made it to number three spot in the pop charts. He was, as you know, originally a TV star there on the Ozzy and Harriet show, and he segued into rock and roll, made a lot of records, much loved by many, many people, but he died in a plane crash in 1985. And before Ricky, you heard, once again, Patsy Cline, Walking After Midnight. She reportedly didn't much care for that song, but she agreed to perform it on Arthur Godfrey's Talent Scouts TV show, where it was reportedly very well received. Pegged the audience applause meter, I read. And this really marked the beginning of her popularity. And as you know, she also died in a plane crash in 1963. And the second one was A Lot of Lovin', and that was Gene Vincent. Called his band.

prolific songwriter. Many of his people recorded his songs. But he was also a very heavy drinker, and he had a lot of stomach problems, and he died of peritonitis at the age of 32. And all eight of those songs were popular in the year 1957. I'll bet a bunch of you remember that very, very well, as do I. I'm Craig Faulkner, and you are tuned into American Rhythm, the Gourmet Oldie Show. So this next one I'm going to play for you here is by a young fella who early on was one of those wild and almost out-of-control rockabilly cats there in the mid-1950s. You know, he had some success. He did a bunch of national TV appearances, toured around the country doing one-nighters. But by 1957, there was the band fractured, and those days were done. So he hitchhiked from Memphis to Los Angeles, and he sat on Ricky Nelson's doorstep and offered him some songs, and Ricky recorded them, and that led to this guy getting a record deal of his own, where they kind of took some of the rough edges and smoothed them out a bit, and he emerged in 1960 with more of a pop flavor in his style. So here is Johnny Burnett doing what is certainly his most popular song.

You don't mind me playing another Sam Cooke song, do you? No. Get Yourself Another Fool. It's one of my all-time favorites by him. It's a cover of a tune originally done by Charles Brown. Sam recorded his version in 1963. And before that was Pledging My Love, and that, of course, was Johnny Ace. Certainly, I would say, his most popular, best-loved song. You know, he was really popular in the early 1950s. He was a highly regarded R&B singer, but he was known to be careless with firearms. And he was backstage at the Civic Auditorium in Houston on Christmas Day in 1954, fooling around with a .32 caliber revolver. Someone said, "Hey, be careful with that thing." He said, "Eh, don't worry, it's not loaded. See?" Yeah, well, it was. And he died of a self-inflicted gunshot wound. He's only 30 years old. And we started with Year 16, Johnny Burnett. He wrote the song. Things were looking up for Johnny Burnett there in the early 60s. But in August of 64, he was night fishing on Clear Lake in California when his unlit boat was hit by a cabin cruiser. He drowned. He was only 30 years old. And that is going to just about do it for this edition of American Rhythm. We are running out of time. This program comes to you through Jefferson Public Radio on the campus of Southern Oregon University in Ashland. I'm Craig Faulkner. Thanks for stopping by. Hope you enjoyed listening to the old songs. Going to leave you with some more Charlie Christian jamming at Minton's Playhouse in Harlem in 1941. I'll see you next week.

0: JPR recognizes the nonprofit community support of the historic Holly Theater in Medford. The Holly Theater presents I'm With Her in concert June 2nd at 7:30 p.m. Beat of sweat running down my neck. The Grammy Award-winning trio of Sarah Giroux, Aoife O'Donovan, and Sarah Watkins create music filled with radiant harmonies and songs filled with beauty, depth, and connection. 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

That's Frenesy, done there by the International Pop Soul Stars. It's on the album Percussion Around the World. Frenesy was composed by Alberto Dominguez, originally for the marimba, and it's been covered a lot over the years. Frenesy, by the way, is Spanish for frenzy. And with that, welcome to the frenzy we call the Retro Cocktail Hour, where the music's always shaken, not stirred. I'm Daryl Brogdon, and we are together at the Underground Martini Bunker, where the tiki torches are lit and the escape tunnel is always open. Coming up in the hour ahead, we'll travel back in time to 1960 for some pertinent percussion cha-chas. Also, we've got the new exotic sounds of the Tiki Yaki Orchestra, the Marco Polo Adventurers, from a classic album called Orienta. It's time to party till you can't party anymore. With a Retro Cocktail Hour

Dean Martin, Just in Time, a song by Julie Stein with lyrics by Betty Comden and Adolph Green. Originally, it was for the Broadway musical Bells Are Ringing. In 1956, Dino appeared in the movie version in 1960, and he included the song on his album, This Time I'm Swingin', which came out the same year. Still to come on the Retro Cocktail Hour, we'll hear from the Chiquito Big Band, which is really English composer Johnny Gregory, who, as Chiquito, did a bunch of albums, starting in 1958, continuing into the 70s. Next, Enoch Light and the Light Brigade, with one of the many albums done for his audiophile label Command Records in the 1960s. Now, this is a tune written in the 1930s and used in a movie musical in 1941. It's been covered a lot of times over the years. This is the Moon Over Miami Cha-Cha on the Retro Cocktail Hour.

The Chiquito Big Band and Caravan here for you on the Retro Cocktail Hour. Chiquito is really English composer, arranger Johnny Gregory. He did records and film scores under his own name, but for his Latin records, he took on the nom du disque Chiquito. Before that, from 1959 and an album called Easy Does It, we heard the Charlie Palmieri Quintet, You and the Night and the Music. It was written for a Broadway musical that flopped, but it did produce a couple of standards, including this one. This is the Retro Cocktail Hour, where in just a bit we'll hear some new music by the Breeze Blocks and by the Tiki Yaki Orchestra off their new album, Weekend in Waikiki. It's all right ahead, so why not just keep it right here on the Retro Cocktail Hour? 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

That's Les Baxter, Gardens of the Moon, a lovely tune from the album The Sacred Idol, which came out in 1960. This was done for a movie to be called The Sacred Idol, but the producer died before it was released, and it got tied up in litigation for many years. It didn't come out till 1964, and by that point it had a new title, The Mighty Jungle, but the music by Les Baxter was still there. Straight ahead in the Retro Cocktail Hour, the Marco Polo Adventurers, a studio band led by composer Gerald Fried for one of the great albums of space-age pop, Orienta. It's in the next half hour. Right now, Armando Trovioli, one of the great movie maestros in Italy. He worked on over 300 European films, including sex comedies, horror films, sci-fi, even an occasional spaghetti western. From a movie called That's How We Women Are, starring Monica Vitti in 1971, this is Mica Tanto, which means not really, on the Retro Cocktail Hour.

the Marco Polo Adventurers on the Retro Cocktail Hour with Yokohama Ferry Boat. It's on the album Orienta, 1959. This was a studio band that included drummer Shelly Mann and William Kraft, percussionist with the LA Philharmonic, performing arrangements by Gerald Fried. Before that, something new by the Tiki Yaki Orchestra and the Hawaiiana Brass, Singapore Swing. It's on the new album Weekend in Waikiki, which is available now at Bandcamp.com. There's a kind of Tijuana Brascos Hawaiian vibe here, which is a lot of fun. Also, the Breeze Blocks with Home in the Sun. It's from the album Not Far Away, which came out in 2025. Thanks so much for digging the tunes here at the Retro Cocktail Hour, coming at you from the Underground Martini Bunker. I'm Darryl Brogdon, and coming up, music from the TV show Bourbon Street Beat, which was basically 77 Sunset Strip set in New Orleans. Next, music from the documentary The Don of Tiki, all about Don Beach, the guy who created Don the Beachcombers and built the international marketplace in Honolulu. Music for the film is composed by Holly Amber Church and performed by the Hilo High Flyers. Here's one called Tiki Noir.

One album, Introducing Linda Lawson, 1960. Well, this is the Retro Cocktail Hour, and I'm Daryl Brogdon, here at the Underground Martini Bunker, located deep down and far out. Still to come in this hour, singer April Stevens, who nearly got banned from radio because of the sexual suggestiveness of some of her songs. Hey, if you've not yet had a chance to check out Retro Cocktail Radio, I hope you'll do so real soon. It's our 24/7 streaming channel that plays one episode of the show after another, all day, every day. 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

There's one by Don Ralke, Bourbon Street Blues. It's from the TV series Bourbon Street Beat, which was on TV briefly in the early 60s. This is one of a group of shows inspired by the success of 77 Sunset Strip at Warner Brothers Studios. You're with me, Daryl Brogdon, here at the Retro Cocktail Hour, where in just a bit we'll hear sexy singer April Stevens, plus

Private Eye Jazz from European Cinema. Now it's Henri René and his orchestra. He spent most of his career working at RCA Victor. He started there in 1936 and stayed there till 1959 when he went freelance. Some of the records with his orchestra are forerunners of the space age pop sound, with albums like Music for the Weaker Sex. This is a tune from the Swingin' 59. From that, here's Sleepwalk on the Retro Cocktail Hour.

0: That's a tune called Foggy Nights, music for a German production library by Fred Strittmatter and Carl Bartel. It's from a compilation called Abiko Tapes, Volume 2, 1960s Crime Themes and Scores. Ahead of that, Do It Again, done by the sultry April Stevens. She was probably best known for her version of Deep Purple, done with her brother, saxophonist Nino Tempo, and a tune called Teach Me Tiger, which got April in a bit of trouble with radio stations at the time, some of whom thought the song was too sexually suggestive. Well, looks like we've come to the end of another sexually suggestive hour. I'm Daryl Brogdon. So glad you could join us for this listening party at the Underground Martini Bunker. 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

0: Eat It Up. It's the Retro Lounge with Lars and the Nurse. Oh, folks, the crowds wandered away, being disconsolate at what transpired at our
1: first and last artisanal food fair.
0: Oh, there now, old nurse. I spoke to Joanne Mungwad, and she said maybe it was a, you know, mistake to hold the event here.
1: Now, how could we have anticipated the turn of events that materialized, Lars?
0: Really, nurse? We could have very readily predicted what happened. Given the history of the lounge, not long ago, I spoke of the impossible dream of civility.
1: I know. Civility and calm order here. I think we both know, given our clientele, that's not likely to happen, is it?
0: Oh, not to leave out, of course, the pernicious antics of your relations, chum. Now, they are...
1: They are 86th from the Retro Lounge for the foreseeable future. Let them go back into the woods and eke out their needs now.
0: Oh, not for them to enjoy the varied and delicious artisanal breads, cheeses, jams, chocolates, cured meats, beverages, fruit preserves, oils, and vinegars. Oh, no!
1: Made with exacting care by skilled and patient artisans, for now they merge...
0: into a stinking carpet on the floor of the lounge. After the food orgy,

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1: No!
0: I don't believe you remember. A fool, but must I go through all this pain?

0: We heard the gnomes there. You won't fool me, Dinosaur Junior Prior Imagination Blind. A space Moth, If I Close My Eyes and Pretend. And opening this time, Bonzo Dog Band, Straight From My Heart. It's the Retro Lounge you're listening to, hosted by Lars and the Nurse. Oh, folks, after our artisanal food fair was turned into a riotous occasion by the arrival of the Nurse's relations.
1: the patrons were only too glad to join in.
0: It was your cousin Jug yelling, "Food orgy, Nurse," that got the cheese flying, and then...
1: then the whole place went crazy. What a mess!
0: Breads, cheeses, fruit preserves, which were actually quite good, chum. Shame about those.
1: They sure were. I love the Marionberry.
0: Jams, charcuterie, oil, chocolate, all of it, aided by gravity, found its way to the floor of the lounge. And people...
1: that's enough now. Drive it from your mind.
0: Okay. You're right, you're right. Folks, after the food orgy, I headed up, up, up to the Steadfast Cave high in the Arrier Mountains.
1: It's an ancient place, found by spelunkers Betty and Jed Steadfast. Some hold it to be sacred.
0: It's a place to go into another time, another world. I felt I must go and seek a vision.
1: Lars dreams of an ideal retro lounge. Ha!
0: Yes. Yes, I do, Nurse. Someday, I tell myself, events like the artisanal food fair can peacefully take place without disruption.
1: Bah, yeah, right. Good luck with that.
0: But what happened in the cave was I met Larstar.

0: That was the Fuzztones' Garden of My Mind, Judas Priest, Prior Savage, and opening Metallica, Shadows Follow. It's the Retro Lounge you're attuned to, hosted by Lars and the Nurse. Folks, after our failed artisanal food fair, I sought to clear my head in Steadfast Cave.
1: Lars goes there to cool out, don't you?
0: Yes, I do. It's a long climb up to the ancient cave, so I dropped off to sleep upon arrival.
1: Just to rest your eyes for a moment, huh?
0: That's right. It wasn't long before I was awakened, Nurse, by light and motion, okay?
1: In the old cave? Well, what on earth?
0: A figure who I called Glow Stick Man appeared. He was lit up like one of those glow sticks. He changed colors, though, like a lava lamp.
1: How was he dressed? Like a space alien?
0: He wore no trousers, nor shirt or shoes, and he was, you know, smooth all over and glowing.
1: Wow, what a sight to behold. Then what did he do?
0: He spoke to me, claimed kinship to me, said he was Larshtar, a messenger from beyond.
1: No.
0: Yes, and he said that I seek what cannot be found, and that I should accept the lounge and its patrons and all just exactly the way they are.
1: Even my uncle and cousins, too? Seriously?
0: I told him I dream of a civilized lounge. He said, you seek ice in a desert. He said to be stupidly happy for no apparent reason.
1: And then, what did Larshtar do then?
0: Well, he was gone. All gone in a flash.

0: We heard fire hose there, locked in. Suicidal Tendencies by R is going down. Beastie Boys just a test. And the Nurse's Pick was heard first. United States of Existence, Making My Scene. It's the Retro Lounge you're listening to, hosted by Lars and the Nurse. Oh, folks, I'm now high on life. I'm way high on that.
1: What's wrong with you now, Lars? You...
0: Oh, let me break in here, old nurse. You should know of my three-step program.
1: I really don't want to. It sounds dumb.
0: Well, it's not okay. Step one.
1: That doesn't even make sense. Step one is life. Life is a step.
0: Yes, and step two is love. That is step two.
1: Oh, brother. Now it's getting deep. And go on.
0: Step three is laughter. Now that is step three.
1: Why do I feel like crying? Is that all?
0: These steps personify and characterize the lounge lifestyle, chum. Our ethos. Step one, life. Step two, love. Step three, laughter.
1: Step four, run screaming.
0: No, using these steps we climb up to where, now adding music, we are high on life.
1: Are you sure that's all?
0: At this time, that is all that I'm high on. Why, I'm practically giddy, nurse. Yes, I am.
1: Well, I hope you get over it, and soon.
0: Step one, life.

0: We heard the Ramones, I Lost My Mind, Bonzo Dog Band Prior, You Done My Brain In, Rancid, East Bay Night, Pixies, Head Carrier, and opening last time, The New Pornographers, Darling Shade. That is all we have for you this time. It has been Lars and the Nurse from the Retro Lounge.
1: Good night.
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0: 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He first rose to prominence with The Way It Is and has built a career spanning rock, jazz, bluegrass, and more. Performing with the Noisemakers, his live shows are known for their spontaneity, improv, and generating a fun, high-energy concert experience. 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

Hi, welcome to Late Night Blues from Jefferson Public Radio. This is Dave Young in for Good Rockin' Daryl again this week. We started the show tonight with Clarence Carter's Slip Away for the very simple and sad reason we learned recently of the passing of Clarence Carter at the age of 90. Clarence Carter was a huge presence in the music world with a resonant voice and provocative lyrics, and he will be missed, but not tonight, because we're going to feature several of Clarence Carter's songs over the course of the evening. The theme for tonight's Late Night Blues is Free For All. So we get to mix it up a little bit tonight on Late Night Blues. Clarence Carter will be a part of that, but there will be lots more, too. Right now, though, here's another Carter track, this one from his first album, a hot dance number called Funky Fever. And you're listening to Late Night Blues on Jefferson Public Radio.

We're gonna get on out of here now.

we go, finishing up another thoughtfully compiled set here on Late Night Blues with a couple by the Jay Giles Band. Before they went into pop rock mode, we heard Looking for a Love and Wait. Before that, some Chicago blues with J.B. Hutto and his Hawks doing the Hawk Squat. And Billy Boy Arnold's reading of the Ted Taylor song, You Give Me Nothing to Go On. We also heard harmonica ace William Clark with Pawn Shop Bound. And we started the set with the late, great Clarence Carter. Coming up, we're going to hear Magic Sam and Shamika Copeland. And we'll kick it off with a selection of harmonica hot shots. Starting with A Couple by Junior Wells, this is How We Do a Late Night Blues Free-for-All on Jefferson Public Radio.

silver too. When I see my baby walking down the street, I feel the fever get to how to be 103, 4 and 5. It gets too warm to stay alive. My baby give me high temperature. My baby give me high temperature. 101 when we kiss and dance. 102 for night romance. 103

baby, give me a high temperature. My baby, give me a high temperature. 97, 98, just a false alarm. My temperature's 102 when I hold her in my arm. 103, 4, and 5. It gets too warm to stay alive.

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A couple from Junior Wells there, Messing with a Kid and Hey Loudy Mama. We heard from Shamika Copeland with My Kind of Guy. Everything's Gonna Be All Right was done for you by Magic Sam. We call tonight's show a free-for-all, and we'll continue that theme in hour number two. Still to come in hour number one, Charlie Musselwhite and the Dynatones, Dennis Greenling, who'll be over in Eureka at the Redwood Coast Music Festival this year, and we hope you will be too. One of Greenling's upcoming tracks tonight will feature a vocal by Rick Estrin, and they'll trade harmonica solos. Then stay with us for hour number two, when we'll feature another track or two from the late, great Clarence Carter, John Lee Hooker, and Sonny Land Slim. Plus whatever else occurs to me at the time. That's what a free-for-all show is all about. But you can be sure of more great blues on the way for you tonight from Jefferson Public Radio's Late.

0: JPR recognizes the nonprofit community support of the historic Holly Theater in Medford. 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Williams brings her unmistakable voice, dry wit, sharp storytelling, and full band sound to the historic Holly Theater. 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

Hour two of Late Night Blues is on the air. And we open this hour with one from the recently departed Clarence Carter called I Smell a Rat, showcasing his warm chuckle and wry writ. And you're listening to Jefferson Public Radio. And we have another track by Clarence Carter on the way tonight. We'll hear an instrumental by guitarist Laura Chavez with songs from John Lee Hooker and Elmore James. You picked a great night to listen in to Late Night Blues on Jefferson Public Radio.

There's a nice long stream of blues for you from Jefferson Public Radio's Late Night Blues. We heard three from Elmore James, Talk to Me Baby, Sunnyland Train, and Strange Angels. A couple from John Lee Hooker, Stop Talking and Dimples. Laura Chavez did So Long Baby Goodbye. And we heard from the late Clarence Carter with Bad News. Inspired by Elmore James' song, Sunnyland Train. We've got Sunnyland Slim coming up on Late Night Blues. Four numbers, in fact, featuring his great piano work and some other tracks with vocals from 1948 and harmonica by Little Walter. And another has Robert Jr. Lockwood sounding great on guitar. So you'll want to stick around for that. Let's get busy. Here in hour number two of Late Night Blues, we've got some work to do to get it all in before the end of the hour. Here's Sunnyland Slim on Late Night Blues from Jefferson Public Radio. Enjoy.

0: Thank you. Thank you very much.
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0: JPR recognizes the nonprofit community support of the historic Holly Theater in Medford. The Holly Theater presents Bruce Hornsby and the Noisemakers June 7th at 8 p.m. A three-time Grammy winner, Bruce Hornsby's restless creative spirit has led him to exciting musical collaborations, including his long involvement with the Grateful Dead. He first rose to prominence with The Way It Is and has built a career spanning rock, jazz, bluegrass, and more. Performing with the Noisemakers, his live shows are known for their spontaneity, improv, and generating a fun, high-energy concert experience. Doors open at 7, concert at 8. Tickets at hollytheater.org.
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0: From NPR News in Washington, D.C., this is Weekend Edition. I'm Aisha Roscoe. Good morning. President Trump says an agreement between the U.S. and Iran has been largely negotiated. But are there details? We'll have the latest. And major cities have struggled with large gatherings of teens engaged in violence and destruction. We talked to a researcher who says summer jobs programs can be a solution.
1: The people who are offered a slot end up arrested less, arraigned less, incarcerated less.
0: Plus, pop star Kesha is on a new tour celebrating her freedom. It's Sunday, May 24th. News is next.
2: Live from NPR News in Washington, I'm Windsor Johnston. President Trump says a potential agreement involving Iran has been largely negotiated. But as NPR's Jana Raff reports, there are indications from Tehran of major disagreements over key issues.
3: President Trump says reopening the Strait of Hormuz is now largely negotiated with Iran. But Iran's semi-official Fars News agency says that's not the case. It says a possible initial understanding between the U.S. and Iran would lift U.S. sanctions on Iranian oil while negotiations continue. And after that, it says U.S. military forces would need to withdraw from the strait, while Iran would still retain control over access. The initial agreement would end the war by agreeing to a halt on attacks by both sides. But more controversially, because of Israeli opposition, the Fars News agency says Iran also still insists on an end to the war in Lebanon at the same time. Jane Araf, NPR News, Beirut.
2: The capital of Ukraine was hit by a massive wave of Russian missile and drone attacks today. The strikes took place shortly after the Ukrainian Air Force warned that Russia would launch a hypersonic ballistic missile. NPR's Joanna Kakissis reports at least two people were killed and 56 injured.
4: For hours, all we could hear in Kyiv was the sound of constant explosions and the low growl of attack drones flying overhead. Many blasts came from Ukrainian air defense trying to shoot down 90 missiles and 600 attack drones launched by Russia. By morning, smoke rose over the city as fires burned in nearly every district. Writing on social media, Ukrainian President Volodymyr Zelensky said Russia hit a city near Kyiv with a hypersonic or Reshnik ballistic missile, which can carry nuclear warheads. It's the third time Russia has used this missile during its full-scale war on Ukraine. Joanna Kakissis, NPR News, Kyiv.
2: The White House briefly went into lockdown last night after a Secret Service agent shot and killed a man authorities say opened fire near a security checkpoint. Robin Nagels, a tourist from Boston, was near the White House at the time of the shooting.
5: Scary. I mean, we live in scary times. It just seems like there's violence all the time, especially recently. So it's, you know, it's sad to hear that, you know, people just can't be united and it's just violence.
2: President Trump was inside of the White House at the time. In a post on social media, the president praised the Secret Service, thanking them for acting swiftly. He also reiterated his call for tighter security around the White House complex. This is NPR News in Washington. International aid groups are ramping up their response to the Ebola outbreak in the Democratic Republic of Congo. NPR's Fatma Tanis reports workers are facing a number of challenges from supply shortages to funding cuts.
6: The virus is spreading in the northeast province of Ituri. It's a rural area with densely populated towns of over 4 million people. Many of them are displaced because of the ongoing conflict there. Attacks on clinics and health workers have left the overall infrastructure weak. Aid groups say it's a challenging environment to mount a response. Most areas don't have roads. There are also needs for medical supplies, for testing and sanitizing and treating patients. But with borders shut and funding shortages, it's difficult to get large shipments in. A global medical supply shortage further complicates things due to the constraints on shipping routes from the Iran war. Fatma Tanis, NPR News.
2: Emergency crews in Orange County, California, are working to prevent an overheating tank filled with toxic materials from exploding at an aerospace facility. Garden Grove Mayor Stephanie Klopfenstein is urging residents to heed evacuation orders.
7: This is a very dangerous situation, and you are urged to leave your homes and businesses now.
2: Tens of thousands of people remain under evacuation orders. Governor Gavin Newsom has declared a state of emergency and has expanded shelter availability. I'm Windsor Johnston, NPR News in Washington.
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0: This is Weekend Edition from NPR News. I'm Aisha Roscoe. Good morning. Yesterday afternoon, an announcement on Truth Social. President Trump indicated that an agreement between the U.S. and Iran had been largely negotiated after discussions with leaders of several Gulf countries and Israel. But it's not clear what Iran is on the verge of agreeing to, other than opening the Strait of Hormuz. Joining me now is NPR senior White House correspondent Mara Liasson. Hi, Mara.
4: Hi there.
0: So what more can you tell us about this deal? Does it look like a deal or a plan to reach a deal?
12: It looks like a plan to reach a deal. Trump posted that he spent yesterday talking with leaders from Saudi Arabia, the UAE, Qatar, Turkey, Jordan, Bahrain, Pakistan about, quote, a memorandum of understanding pertaining to peace. He said he'd spoken separately with Israeli Prime Minister Benjamin Netanyahu and that discussions continue. Final details will be announced soon. But that one aspect of this, according to Trump, is opening the Strait of Hormuz. Now, Iran's foreign ministry says the memorandum is aimed at ending the war on all fronts, but that Iran is rejecting any discussions about its nuclear program. So no change there.
0: So it sounds like things may be moving toward peace, or at least for the moment, they're not escalating.
12: That's right. That's what it looks like. But we have seen this play before where two sides are said to be close to an agreement and then nothing happens. But Secretary of State Marco Rubio in New Delhi yesterday characterized this memo of understanding as, quote, significant progress. He said there might be more positive information later today. But Republicans in the Senate who support the strike on Iran were not as positive. Senators Ted Cruz, Roger Wicker, Lindsey Graham expressed concern about Iran's position in the region and how it could still threaten the Strait of Hormuz and its neighbors and how it could still retain its nuclear ambitions.
0: Mara, it's been a little over 12 weeks since this crisis began. The majority of Americans don't like it, don't think it was necessary. And that's even includes some of the MAGA base. And even if the Strait of Hormuz is opened, it still will be a while before gas prices go down, go back to where they were. Republicans are increasingly nervous about the midterms with all of that said. So would a deal with Iran now help them in November?
12: Well, sure, it would help them more than not having one. We are seeing a deeply unhappy electorate. Democrats have an advantage when people are asked who they'd vote for, the generic ballot question, who would you prefer to run Congress, Democrats or Republicans? And if this was a decade ago, we'd be saying, whoa, that looks like a blue wave coming. But there are a lot of structural things that Republicans have going for them that have given them a lot of power in these midterms. They have more money. There's been a new round of court-sanctioned partisan redistricting. redistricting. And even before redistricting, Republicans had a map with fewer competitive seats. And even if the generic ballot question is good for Democrats, we know from polling that voters are very reluctant to vote for Democrats because the Democratic brand is so unpopular. And that's been stopping Democrats from taking advantage of the more positive trends that are favoring them. So in the end, it means the Democrats in competitive districts probably have to find ways to separate themselves from the party brand, just as Republicans in those districts have to find a way to separate themselves from Trump, who is historically unpopular.
0: Well, you know, some Republicans are getting separated from Trump by Trump himself. Like, he's separating them. Louisiana Senator Bill Cassidy lost his primary last weekend to a Trump-endorsed candidate. Same thing with Kentucky Congressman Thomas Massie. And Tuesday, Texas Senator John Cornyn goes up against State Attorney General Ken Paxton, who got Trump's seal of approval last week. I mean, this shows Trump's power, but could all of this backfire?
12: Yes, it could. It's very rare to see Republican lawmakers defy Trump, but we did see it happen a bit last week. The Senate removed $1 billion for the ballroom from the immigration enforcement funding bill. Then the Senate delayed a vote on that bill because Republicans also balked over the nearly $1.8 billion fund to reimburse Trump's allies who felt they had been unfairly prosecuted. Critics call that Trump's slush fund. And four Republican senators also voted to advance a war powers resolution, including for the first time, Bill Cassidy. So Republican senators don't want to be voting for Trump's unpopular policies as the midterms approach. And they're also hopping mad that Trump has intervened to defeat Republican incumbents that he feels have been disloyal.
0: That's NPR senior White House correspondent. That's NPR national political correspondent Mara Liasson. Mara, thank you so much.
12: You're welcome.
0: As we mentioned just a few minutes ago, details of any kind of agreement between the U.S. and Iran remain vague. Over 3 months after the start of the war, there's a lot of daylight between what the U.S. wants and what Iran seems willing to negotiate. And we should note that back in April, President Trump claimed that Iran had agreed to all U.S. demands. We're joined now by Arianne Tabatabayee. She's the Vice President of Research for Security and Defense at the Chicago Council on Global Affairs. She also served in the State and Defense Departments during the Biden administration, and she joins us now. Welcome to the program.
13: Thanks for having me, Aisha.
0: So President Trump didn't offer any details on his Truth Social post, but Iran was quick to say that the deal, which they describe as more of a framework for actual negotiations, would not include its nuclear program. You were part of President Biden's team handling nuclear negotiations with Iran. What do you make of what we know so far about this agreement?
13: Yeah, so I think, as you know, we've heard from Mara this morning, you know, we have the contours of what an agreement might look like. We don't have the confirmed specifics of what are in the draft that is presumably being negotiated. And in any type of negotiation, but especially when it comes to nuclear negotiations that are so technical and where the devil is really in the details, we have to wait until we have the specifics of what is in the deal to know what it's going to look like, whether it's actually even achievable, and finally, if it is reached, if it can actually be sustainable over the longer term. Well, the second thing I think that is important. Go ahead, sorry.
0: No, well, I was just going to ask you. So, I mean, but does the fact that this agreement, whatever it is, if what Iran is saying is correct, does not include the nuclear program, should we read anything into that?
13: Absolutely. I mean, the nuclear program is in some ways the hardest piece here. Again, it is the most technical. It took the Obama administration years to get a nuclear deal, and it included, you know, so many folks on the U.S. government side, allies, partners, a lot of back and forth. And so the fact that this is getting kicked down the road is really, to me, troubling, because we don't know that we'll actually get there, even if there is a ceasefire now and everything else gets resolved, which is also a big if. But it also tells us that, you know, the president had talked about the nuclear program as being one of the key objectives of this war. And if we're not going to get a deal on it, it just tells us that maybe it wasn't actually that important to begin with. So I think there is a lot that needs to that we need to see unfold over the next few days and weeks. Again, narratives are kind of a big part of this phase of negotiations. Both sides want to make sure that, you know, they're advancing their own narrative, strengthening their own hands. And so what we're seeing play out publicly is really a small piece of it. But if we indeed end up with some sort of does not include the nuclear program, I don't know that we're going to see this last beyond a few months.
0: Iran's semi-official Fars news agency reports that Iran has not committed to not building a nuclear bomb. They've said all along that their program is civilian, but is this war making the Iranian regime dig in on this point or rethink the nature of that program?
13: Yeah, this is actually one of my worries, is that, you know, at the end of the day, if the president and his team manage to end this war today, in some ways we go back to the status quo ante before the war. But it also means that there is no major achievements when it comes to the key areas of concern with Iran. And one of those, and chief among them, is Iran's nuclear program. The war is actually leaving an Iranian regime that is in many ways more radical than it was before the war just a few months ago. That, in my mind, is going to be much more inclined to pursue a nuclear weapon because it's seen its deterrence posture fail. And we are worse off because we now have more tensions with our allies and partners, although not just because of the war. We are, as you know, you were just talking about it with Mara, economically worse off than we were a few months ago. And the U.S. military is now going to have to do a lot of work to rebuild itself and its capabilities after this conflict.
0: Not to cut you off, but they also talked about the Fars. Fars also reported that the release of, quote, all or part of Iran's frozen assets in order to enter negotiations, as well as the lifting of some energy sector sanctions, at least temporarily. If that turns out to be true, will Iran see these moves as a gesture of goodwill or weakness?
13: I think you will see it as a gesture of weakness because, you know, what we're seeing is actually, again, we need to wait for the details to emerge here. But what we're seeing, the picture that is being painted anyway, is one where the United States is giving a lot more to Iran and is receiving a lot less in return, certainly compared to the Joint Comprehensive Plan of Action. That's the Iran nuclear deal that the Obama administration had negotiated and President Trump decided to withdraw from during his first term. I think what Iran is seeing is that the administration is eager to move on from this war, potentially to Cuba and other issues, and willing to cut its losses.
0: Thank you. That's Arianne Tabataba Yee of the Chicago Council on Global Affairs. Thanks for speaking with us today.
13: Thanks for having me.
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14: Willie Nelson is a prolific country artist, releasing more than 150 albums in his career. 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Author Jeffrey Himes breaks it down in his new book, Willie Nelson, All the Albums.
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2: these headlines. An investigation is underway into a deadly shooting outside of the White House last night. Officials say a man pulled a gun near a security checkpoint and was shot and killed by Secret Service agents after opening fire. President Trump praised the officers for acting swiftly and professionally. The White House says a potential agreement involving Iran has been largely negotiated, but there's no official comment from Iran on an agreement. Meanwhile, Israel is signaling concern over the Trump administration's latest peace proposal. A senior Israeli official warns the emerging framework could ease pressure on Tehran before any clear limits are placed on its nuclear program. I'm Windsor Johnston, NPR News in Washington.

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1: This is Week in Edition from NPR News. I'm Aisha Roscoe. There's been growing angst over the rise of artificial intelligence lately. Even as more people report using the technology, many also worry about its impact on jobs, relationships, politics, and more. A Quinnipiac poll earlier this year showed 80% of Americans are concerned about AI. More than half think it will do more harm than good. Tomorrow, Pope Leo will address that concern in his first encyclical, a major teaching addressed to the world's 1.4 billion Catholics. Joining us now is Megan Sullivan. She's an ethics professor at the University of Notre Dame. Thank you for being here.
2: It's so great to be with you.
1: The encyclical is called Magnifica Humanitas, or Magnificent Humanity in Latin. According to the Vatican, it will be focused on, quote, safeguarding the human person in the time of artificial intelligence. What is Pope Leo expected to say about AI?
2: I think we can expect a few things from Pope Leo. It's always dangerous to get ahead of the Supreme Pontiff, but there are some issues that have been already constant in his leadership. I think we are going to see him really urging us to take a global perspective on all of the people who are affected by artificial intelligence. Right now, so much of the debate is focused on the US and China and focused on the big tech companies and which of them is going to win out in the end. He's the leader of a global religion, a religion whose adherents are growing in the global South, in Africa and South America. And I think we're going to see him really speaking up for those communities.
1: Is there anything else that you think he may touch on?
2: I think Pope Leo XIV, like many of us, is concerned that artificial intelligence is going to cause a lot of people to lose access to meaningful work. And for many other people, it's going to change their working conditions in ways that require them to behave a whole lot more like machines and a whole lot less like human beings. And I think the Pope is going to weigh in and argue that no matter what the short-term economic profit revenue benefits are from this AI boom that we're currently in, we have to stay focused on building an economy that creates humane working conditions for all of us.
1: This is a 2,000-year-old institution, right? The Catholic Church. And they're getting into this conversation about cutting-edge technology. Is the church relevant here?
2: Oh, I think the church is absolutely relevant. These big tech companies like Anthropic and Google, Microsoft, they are in the race of their lives to develop a product and bring it to a global market. And these companies will only succeed if, at the end of the day, a large majority of us are willing to trust these artificial intelligence products to enter our day-to-day life, to be part of our kids' schools, to be part of our workplaces. So it is extremely important right now that these companies which are developing these products are getting really fluent in how those potential customers think and reason about what their most fundamental values are.
1: Pope Leo is not the only world leader weighing in on AI. President Trump was planning to sign an executive order last week before deciding not to. And the administration has been at odds with Anthropic over its AI in the military. In that way, the Pope is stepping into a maybe politically volatile issue, right?
2: I think that President Trump and pretty much every world leader right now is realizing how challenging this question of how to regulate AI is. So I think we shouldn't be surprised, actually, if in the next year or two, we just see a lot of bouncing around and difficulties trying to lock in on a good policy. And I think the biggest difference we will see between Pope Leo's approach as a world leader on AI policy and President Trump or Xi Jinping's approach as a world leader on AI policy is that Xi Jinping President Trump are very focused on national interests. The Pope does not take that perspective. He really is going to be a spokesperson for the global human community. And I think one of the biggest differences that we'll see in his discussions with major world leaders is he's going to be the guy out in front that's really encouraging a global approach to this issue in a way that they tend to focus on national interests.
1: Do you think the Pope's words will matter to people who aren't Catholic, people of other faiths, or people who are not people of faith?
2: Oh, absolutely. When we have a chance to really digest this encyclical, and when we have a chance to see the programs that the Vatican is going to push out after releasing this teaching, a lot of people are going to realize, oh my gosh, here's a guy who stands up for my values. Here's a guy who thinks we need to be a whole lot more thoughtful about the economic changes that we're letting AI unleash. We need to be a whole lot more thoughtful about how we're raising our children around this technology. And most of all, human beings need to be at the center of any ethical AI policy. The focus should not be on the technology and what cool new feature it has this month, but instead, are we as human beings better flourishing? Are we living more magnificent lives as a result of having this technology in our midst? Or are we not doing well? Are people being left behind? And if it's the latter case, we really need to rethink what we're doing with AI.
1: That's Megan Sullivan, director of the Notre Dame Ethics Institute. Thank you so much for joining us.
2: Thank you.
1: Teenagers across the country are lining up their summer plans right now, and many are hoping for a spot in one of the jobs programs run by city governments. Kids get a job and the government pays their salary. The bill to taxpayers is usually justified as an investment in developing the workforce down the road. Is it worth it? Sarah Heller is an economist at the University of Michigan and studies summer youth employment programs. Sarah, thank you for joining us.
3: Thanks so much for having me.
1: So most big cities around the country have summer jobs programs for teenagers, and some have been around long enough to show some long-term data. So which programs have you studied?
3: So I myself have studied One Summer Chicago. I've worked with Philadelphia Work Ready and a little bit in New York City, their summer jobs program as well.
1: Okay, and what was the big takeaway? Like, does getting a summer job actually help teenagers?
3: Almost all of these programs are oversubscribed. That is, more kids want to participate than can participate. And that sets us up to do something called a randomized control trial, where you allocate the slots by lottery. There's a couple benefits to that. One is that it's fair. The other is that it sets us up to really isolate the effect of the program itself.
1: And you've compared those groups. So basically, you're comparing apples with apples.
3: Exactly. The only difference between those two groups is the flip of a coin.
1: Is the flip of a coin. And what did you find?
3: So as you said, when you started, I think a lot of policymakers think that these programs are workforce development programs. And in practice, we don't really find that. What we do find instead is that crime goes down. Mm. So the people who are offered a slot end up arrested less, arraigned less, incarcerated less. And the effects aren't small. They're on the order of 30 to 40%, typically declines in violent crime, although not always. And in fact, in New York, they even found a decline in mortality, an 18% decline in mortality.
1: You know, it makes sense that a teenager, if they're busier, that they won't get in trouble. But what about the rest of the year, like after the summer job ends? Do you see an impact there?
3: You can throw out the data from the summer of the program itself, and you still see a decline in violent crime through the year after the program. So the young people are taking something with them from the program beyond just keeping busy, what we would sort of call an incapacitation effect over the summer, where they're just busier in their job.
1: These are expensive programs. Cities pay millions of dollars to run them. Do you look at this as a good investment? As you said, it lowers crime and it may keep kids alive, but I guess, like, how do you weigh the cost of all of that?
3: Violent crime, for example, has a range of negative social effects. It affects the victims, obviously, and their families. It harms communities. It harms, you know, the offenders and has legal costs and everything else. And there have been efforts to sort of put dollar figures on that. And so we can try to answer that question. And I think in settings where we see violent crime go down, it seems like the benefits basically outweigh the costs, maybe sort of breaking even, maybe doing a little bit even better than break even. And in New York, when programs are, as you say, saving lives, the benefit of saving lives is so large that there it's very clear that these programs passed a benefit cost test.
1: That's Sarah Heller. She's a professor of economics at the University of Michigan and studies large social programs intended to help disconnected young people. Thank you so much, Sarah.
3: It's a pleasure to have been here. Thanks.
1: Batman, Spider-Man, James Bond, and Garfield? No, this is not the latest blockbuster crossover. Those are just a handful of characters involved in a court battle roiling the world of comic books. A 600,000 square foot warehouse in Mississippi is holding more than 8 million comics along with other memorabilia. And who actually owns this treasure trove is now being fought over. Jonathan Randles is a journalist from Bloomberg and has been covering the story. He joins us now. Thank you for joining us.
4: Thanks for having me. I'm excited to talk about the story.
1: This is a big struggle involving a lot of superheroes, but at its root, what's the background to this case?
4: Sure. It's about a company called Diamond Comic Distributors that filed for bankruptcy in January 2025. And their main lender is J.P. Morgan. J.P. Morgan provided a $41 million Chapter 11 loan, and that was supposed to finance what would have been an $85 million sale of the business. And had that original sale gone through, we might not have been here talking about this. But what happened, and as we discuss in the story, that deal fell apart. They sold Diamond's business to other companies, but what they ended up selling Diamond's business for wasn't enough to fully repay J.P. Morgan. They have a $7 million claim, and that really gives rise to this dispute between the bank and really dozens of comic book publishers, game makers, and the like.
1: Well, can you explain that? Like, what is it about the business of the comic book world that makes this case so complicated?
4: So The problem is that all of these publishers were providing Diamond product on consignment, meaning they were providing their comic books to this company that would later sell the product and remit the sale proceeds back to the publishers. So that's a really good deal, you know, in most circumstances. A lot of retailers do very similar things. If you are one of these publishers, once your comic book sells, you're going to get more money from Diamond. And Diamond, as the distributor, is going to get a ton of product without having to make all these upfront payments. You know, when things are good, that's a really good deal. The problem is in a situation when a company like Diamond is in financial trouble, they file for bankruptcy, then the question becomes, who owns the product? And that's a very loaded question, it turns out.
1: So how have the publishers been affected?
4: So we spoke to a lawyer who represents a number of these publishers, and it's been a really costly and time-consuming fight to try and get all of their product back. They've been cut off from their product for the better part of a year, in some cases more than a year. And a lot of these publishers, you know, we're not talking about the biggest publishers here, like Marvel or DC. We're talking about a lot of really small independent publishers that maybe $7 million or even $1 million is a huge deal for some of these publishers. And not having access to this product is a really troublesome thing for them.
1: Do you have any sense of how this case may be resolved? Like, is there any precedent for how to deal with this?
4: Yeah, so that was kind of one of the interesting things as I was reporting on this. The case that we included in the story is about the bankruptcy of Sports Authority, the sports apparel retailer. They filed bankruptcy in 2016, and it's kind of a similar situation. The Sports Authority had lots of vendors who were giving them, you know, sporting goods on consignment, and the vendors in that case were presented in a really similar situation. It took a lot of years to litigate in court, and it was not good for the vendors. A lot of the vendors that challenged this did not win, and other vendors did just come to some sort of settlement.
1: That's Jonathan Randles, a journalist with Bloomberg News. Thank you so much for talking with me.
4: Thanks for having me.

0: You're listening to Weekend Edition from NPR News. Birds are on the move. Tens of thousands of them migrate north every spring from Mexico and South America. It's a great time for people who enjoy identifying birds. Recently, reporter Nancy Eve Cohen joined a group of birders outside of Boston that includes people who are blind. And she sends us this story.
1: That's an oriole.
2: Jerry Barrier points out the song of a Baltimore oriole. He's never seen one or any other bird. He's been blind since birth.
1: If that's not a pretty sound, I've never heard one. When I hear the orioles for the first time in the spring, it's like, oh, it's so uplifting.
3: That's his I know spring is here bird.
1: Yeah.
2: That's his wife, Lee Barrier, who's keeping track of the species he hears today. Back when Barrier was a college student in the 1970s, his biology professor
1: didn't know what to do with me during the lab portion of the course.
2: So the teacher loaned him recordings of bird songs on vinyl and said his lab grade would be based on how well he could identify species in the woods.
1: By the end of the semester, I was a birder. I was hooked, and I've been doing it ever since.
4: All right, Cornell, let's go. Let's go.
2: Martha Steele walks alongside her guide dog, a yellow lab.
5: Red-bellied woodpecker. That's the first time I heard that this morning.
2: Steele started birding when she was in her late 30s, almost 40 years ago. She could see birds then, but could not hear them. She was hearing impaired because of a medical condition, which also caused her vision to fade over time.
5: I was scared, frankly, because I started losing substantial central vision.
2: So she got surgically fitted with cochlear implants. They allow her to hear really well.
5: Talk to titmouse, do you hear that? Off to the right.
2: She remembers leaving the hospital with her husband and birding partner, Bob Stymest, and hearing birds for the first time.
5: I heard these chirp, chirp, chirp, chirp sounds. Oh my God, what's that? And he said, house sparrows?
2: In that moment, she realized there was a path forward without sight.
5: And that started me all over again from the beginning, as a beginning birder, starting to learn bird songs by hearing. Birds keep me in the present, keep me focused on things that are much larger than me, the earth, the universe, and it also is something that I share very deeply with my husband.
2: Who's pointing out birds along the way.
6: There's a wonderful orchard oriole that's been right here in the trees.
5: Oh.
6: It hasn't been singing.
2: Jerry Barrier says birding allows him to live life on his own terms.
1: I want to get a lot out of my life as it is, because I can't change how it is, but I can change my attitude and I can change what I focus my energy on, and birding has really just, that's been it for me.
2: And this time of year, when birds are migrating, it's inspiring.
1: There is a huge world out there that I and other human beings know very little about and will never be able to fully experience, and it just gives me a feeling of awe, and I like that.
2: For NPR News, I'm Nancy Eve Cohen.
0: And thanks to Luis De Leon for recording Birdsong for this story. 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

0: I'm Windsor Johnston with these headlines. President Trump is thanking the Secret Service after a deadly shooting outside of the White House last night. A suspect opened fire near the White House gates before agents returned fire, killing the gunman. A bystander was struck and is hospitalized. California Governor Gavin Newsom has declared a state of emergency in Orange County following a hazardous chemical incident at an aerospace facility. Tens of thousands of residents have been told to evacuate as crews respond. A gas explosion at a coal mine in northern China has killed at least 82 people. Chinese state media says more than 120 people have been hospitalized while several others remain missing. I'm Windsor Johnston, NPR News in Washington.
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2: This is Weekend Edition from NPR News. I'm Aisha Roscoe, and it's time to play the puzzle. Joining us is Will Shortz. He's puzzle editor of the New York Times and puzzle master of Weekend Edition. How's it going, Will?
3: I am great. How are you, Aisha?
2: I'm good. It's going to be a long weekend, so that's the blessing.
3: There we go.
2: So, will you please remind us of last week's challenge?
3: Yes, it came from Joseph Young of St. Cloud, Minnesota. I said, name a famous actor of the past, seven-letter first name, seven-letter last. Remove three consecutive letters from his last name, and the remaining letters in order will be the well-known lead character from a long-running film series. What actor and character are these? Well, the actor is Charlie Chaplin. Take away the PLI and you get Charlie Chan.
2: A lot of you guys got this because there were over 1,000 correct entries this week. And our winner is Thomas Hirschman of Durham, North Carolina, my hometown. Congratulations, Thomas.
4: Thank you.
2: So how did you figure out this week's answer? You mentioned that you were kind of shocked that you got it.
4: We were kind of surprised. My wife and I sit around sometimes on Sunday morning and play. I threw out Charlie Chan almost as a joke, and we suddenly realized that was it. And we worked our way backward to Charlie Chaplin.
2: Yeah, well, how long have you been playing the puzzle?
4: All the way back to postcard days to Leon Hansen.
2: What do you do when you're not playing the puzzle?
4: Well, I'm retired. I was an actor and then a programmer and then a math teacher, but I'm finally taking my rest.
2: Oh, wow. An actor, a teacher, a programmer. That's a wide range of things.
4: Yeah. Peripatetic.
2: Well, I mean, using words like that, it sounds like you're ready to play the puzzle, but I gotta ask, are you ready to play the puzzle?
4: I am absolutely ready.
2: All right. Take it away, Will.
3: Great. All right, Thomas and Aisha, I'm going to give you some made-up two-word phrases in which each word has five letters. Rearrange the letters in one of these words to complete a familiar two-word phrase, and which word to anagram is for you to discover. For example, if I said apple dicer, you would say apple cider, rearranging the letters of dicer to make cider.
4: Cool. I can do, yeah.
3: I like your enthusiasm there. Number one is baker pedal. That's BAKERPEDAL.
4: Baker pedal. Brake.
3: You got it. Brake pedal is right. Blank, BLANK, serve, SERVE.
4: Blank verse.
3: You got it. Legal, LEGAL, fiber, FIBER.
4: Brief, legal brief.
3: Legal brief, good job. 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
4: Who?
3: Which word do you think you anagram?
4: Probably maids.
3: Maids is right.
4: Oh, Midas touch.
3: Midas touch, good job. 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
4: Ooh, regal. Oh, large print.
3: Large print. Good job. Dream, DREAM. Guard, GUARD. Someone you might see at a bank.
4: Oh, a guard.
2: That has a weapon on him.
3: Yes.
4: Armed guard.
3: Armed guard is it. Good job. Dutch, D-U-T-C-H. Tater, T-A-T-E-R.
4: Maybe Dutch.
3: If you go out with someone and each of you
4: Dutch
3: pay.
4: Dutch treat.
3: A Dutch treat is it. Good job. Pearl, P-E-A-R-L. Drive, D-R-I-V-E.
4: Pearl diver.
3: Yes. Clean, C-L-E-A-N. Tails, T-A-L-E-S.
4: Clean slate.
3: You got it. And here's your last one. Shore, S-H-O-R-E. Sense, S-E-N-S-E.
4: Oh, horse sense.
3: Horse sense, which is something you have, I would say.
2: Oh my goodness. You really knocked it out of the park, Thomas. How do you feel?
4: I feel relieved. I feel I have not made a fool out of myself.
2: Oh, not at all. Not at all. You know, you did a wonderful job for playing our puzzle today. You'll get a weekend edition lapel pin, as well as puzzle books and games. You can read all about it at npr.org/puzzle. 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
4: My wife and I are proud sustaining members of WUNC in Chapel Hill, North Carolina.
2: That's Thomas Hirschman of Durham, North Carolina. Thank you so much for playing the puzzle.
4: Thank you. It was a pleasure and a ball.
2: Okay, Will, what's next week's challenge?
3: Yes, it comes from Jim Francis of Kirkland, Washington. Think of a famous female singer, 8-letter first name, 4-letter last. The first syllable of her first name, the second syllable of her first name backward, and the last name forward again are all verbs associated with human desire. Who is this singer? So again, a famous female singer, 8-4. The first syllable of her first name, the second syllable of her first name backward, and the last name forward again are all verbs associated with human desire. What singer is this?
2: When you have the answer, go to our website, npr.org/puzzle. To submit your response, just fill out the form on the puzzle page. Remember, just one entry, please. Our deadline for entries this week is Thursday, May 28th at 3 p.m. Eastern. Don't forget to include a phone number where we can reach you. If you're the winner, we'll give you a call. And if you pick up the phone, you'll get to play on the air with the puzzle editor of the New York Times and puzzle master of Weekend Edition, Will Short. Thank you, Will.
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2: 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Certainly not Kesha.
6: We overlook that as adults. Like, you don't have to be messed up. You don't have to be drinking. You can just, like, dance and play and, like, really be expressive of yourself in a joyful way. Like, I love that I get to create that. Are you a man? 'Cause I'm a I'm
2: already rich. Just looking for that. Kesha has made a whole lot of number one hits over the last two decades, amassed a global fan base, and become one of pop music's most recognizable stars. Now, Kesha is kicking off a new world tour called the Freedom Tour.

0: The Freedom Tour was inspired by her own journey to freedom and recent struggles.
1: I've internalized a lot of things that don't actually belong to me, whether it's from society or reading comments on social media, things my exes have said or people that want to hurt me. It kind of led me down this path of trying to reclaim my body, my sexuality, my joy, and, like, quite frankly, my entire life. I have one life. I mean, I probably believe I have multiple lives, but I think this is my last one. Like, this is my last lifetime. I've been told that by 3 different people.
0: Oh, wow. 3 different psychics told you this was your last lifetime? That's deep.
1: You're right? Okay, I had one Ayurvedic astrologer last week tell me, he's like, you know, this is your last incarnation. You'll have the choice to come back, but you're probably not going to pick to come back. And I was like, absolutely not going to be coming back. It's been real.
0: Okay.

0: generated by me, I couldn't have the rights to like have control over. There are just so many instances where I wasn't allowed to pick which songs would go on my record. I got to write the songs. I got to sing the songs.
1: Mm-hmm.
0: So for someone else to get to have control over like the narrative of who I am to be put into the world for mass consumption was like, it just never felt right. My goal in my life since I was in high school, I remember always being driven by wanting to create a safe space for all people and making people feel safe to be authentic and safe to feel joy and just permission to be themselves. When that message traveled through so many other channels and I didn't have like a say in that, it could get really frustrating when like who you are in the world on a mass scale is not who you are truly in the world.

0: pop music, and so some of that can be seen as just fun, you know, light. Do you think that people take pop music seriously enough, if that makes sense?
1: I have the utmost respect for the art of pop music. Like, it starts in my brain as like some overwhelming emotion, and then it travels through my mouth in the form of lyrics and melody, and like through my fingers through the form of a guitar, piano, or like programming, and then it's through my feet in the form of like dancing. I actually feel like it takes collective, like the collective conscious, closer to the truth of a particular moment in time. Pop songs are like this 3.5 minute little nugget to like fast track you to an emotion. I find pop songs to be alchemy. I think they're magical.
0: I feel you. I feel, because, you know, and if you're in a stadium singing along to this song, there is a connective tissue there, right, between all these people.

0: definitely. I always call music like the fascial tissue between the earth and the spiritual realm. But do people need to take that seriously? I mean, the music I make specifically, I call it the gospel of the goose. Like my highest form of, like when I'm vibrating the highest, that is when I am just being stupid as and I am being a silly goose.
1: I hadn't heard the goose, but that makes sense now that you're talking about a silly goose. I hadn't heard that, but that makes sense. I want to talk to you about your new song that you just released, Origami. How does that song speak to who Kesha is today?
0: That song I wrote a year and change ago. I really wanted to immortalize my sexual liberation. It's just about being like exactly who I am without shame and finding my way back to my playfulness, which has been like hard fought fight. Let me tell you, like the fact that I can like write a silly song with like funny sexual innuendo again is like a miracle. You know, society might try to tell me, you know, like, you're in your late 30s, you shouldn't be whatever. Like, says who?
1: Well, yeah. I mean, I'm 41. I mean, what are we supposed to do? Go out to pasture?
0: That's what I'm saying. Like, I refuse to.

0: that you wrote decades ago. I mean, you have so many massive hits. TikTok, Blow, Take It Off. What is it like to revisit that material from earlier in your life?
1: Honestly, I had to go through a whole process to get to the point where I now like am obsessed, and I'm so grateful for all of those songs. And I had like this whole healing process realizing that I needed to play these songs with my fans because this is like part of what makes them happy and how we fell in love, and it's part of the love story between me and my animals. And so on this tour, I'm going to go out into the audience with my animals and I'm going to dance with them. Like, we are going to collectively heal this. And like a woman who's 39 years old, who has been through what I've been through, who decides to love herself, like, I think that's kind of the most radical thing, is if we like love ourselves. Wow.
0: That's the musician Kesha. She's kicking off her new world tour, the Freedom Tour, starting this weekend. Thank you so much for joining us.
1: Oh my gosh, thank you so much. It was such a pleasure to talk to you. Twice.

0: This is Week in Edition from NPR News. I'm Aisha Roscoe.
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0: From NPR News in Washington, D.C., this is Weekend Edition. I'm Aisha Roscoe. Good morning. The Ebola outbreak is spreading rapidly in the Democratic Republic of Congo. What you need to know about this disease.
1: It doesn't transmit by the airborne route. It's not nearly as contagious as COVID-19 or measles.
0: And it will probably cost more to keep cool this summer. We take a look at what's behind the spike in electricity prices and how people are coping. Plus, the Cannes Film Festival wrapped up this weekend, but critics are saying this year was a bit of a dud. Find out why. It's Sunday, May 24th. News is next.
2: Live from NPR News in Washington, I'm Windsor Johnston. The Secret Service says a shooting near the White House last night has left the alleged gunman dead and a bystander wounded. It's the third time in a month that shots were fired near President Trump, who was at the White House last night. NPR's Amy Held reports.
3: Selena Wang with ABC News posted a video of herself reporting, then ducking for cover. At the edge of the White House grounds, a man pulled a weapon from his bag and began firing, the Secret Service says. They fired back, killing him. A bystander was struck. It's not known by whom. A terrifying scene for tourists. Daniel Achar was visiting from Boston.
4: We don't have to agree with everybody, but we should never show violence. It's not the way to handle a situation.
3: It's been a month since the White House Correspondents' Dinner was interrupted by gunfire. A man now charged with trying to assassinate Trump. A couple weeks later, another man was involved in a shootout with Secret Service about a mile from the White House. Amy Held, NPR News.
2: President Trump says a possible agreement aimed at ending the war with Iran has largely been negotiated. Speaking from New Delhi, Secretary of State Marco Rubio said the U.S. remains committed to a diplomatic solution despite growing instability in the Persian Gulf.
5: They've laid mines in an international waterway. And yet, despite all of that, the United States remains committed to finding a peaceful, a diplomatic solution to this crisis. But let's be clear who we're talking about here. We're not talking about some pacifist government over there, some pacifist regime. We're talking about one of the most vicious regimes on the face of the earth and in modern history. That's what we're dealing with.
2: There's been no official comment from Iran on the agreement. Israel is concerned about the emerging deal between the U.S. and Iran. President Trump briefed Prime Minister Benjamin Netanyahu this weekend about the negotiations. NPR's Daniel Estrin has more from Jerusalem.
6: Israel thinks the emerging agreement is bad, according to Israeli officials not authorized to speak publicly. The officials told NPR and other media outlets that the U.S. is aiming to reach an economic deal to reopen the Strait of Hormuz and enter into negotiations for a final agreement on matters in dispute. Israel is concerned that once the Strait of Hormuz is reopened, that there won't be progress on the nuclear issue. According to the Israeli officials, Trump told Netanyahu the final agreement would dismantle Iran's nuclear program and remove all enriched uranium from Iran. Netanyahu told Trump that Israel will not stop its attacks in Lebanon even if an agreement is reached with Iran. Daniel Estrin, NPR News, Jerusalem.
2: The FARS news agency says Iran is asking for an end to the war in Lebanon between Israel and Hezbollah as part of the deal. This is NPR News in Washington. Iran says it's moving its World Cup training base from Arizona to Tijuana, Mexico, ahead of next month's FIFA Men's World Cup. Iranian officials cite security concerns and uncertainty surrounding the ongoing conflict, along with possible visa complications in the United States. The tournament begins June 11th and is being co-hosted by the U.S., Canada, and Mexico. Iran opens play against New Zealand on June 15th in California. Auto racers and fans are gearing up for today's Indianapolis 500. Quinn Kleinfelter from member station WDET reports several drivers are chasing history, including one still recovering from a high-speed accident.
7: Driver Alexander Rossi qualified in second place, then crashed a day later during practice. But he says surgery on his left hand and right ankle won't keep him away from the race.
8: I will have to be on crutches because it's a weight-bearing injury, but fortunately to drive a race car, you don't have to bear weight.
7: Detroit-based Team Penske wants to add to its record 20 wins at Indy a year after facing criticism over rules violations, and Catherine Legge attempts to become the first woman to drive both Indy's 500 miles and a 600-mile NASCAR race in the same day. For NPR News, I'm Quinn Kleinfelter in Detroit.
2: The family of two-time NASCAR Cup Series champion Kyle Busch is announcing a cause of death. The 41-year-old died Thursday from severe pneumonia that developed into sepsis. This is NPR News.
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0: This is Weekend Edition from NPR News. I'm Aisha Roscoe. Good morning. An Ebola outbreak in the Democratic Republic of Congo has killed more than 170 people and is spreading rapidly, according to the World Health Organization. The WHO also said the risk assessment for it on the global level is low. In a moment, we'll hear from Dennis Carroll, an infectious disease specialist who was once with the USAID, about how the response to this outbreak compares to those of the past. But first, more on the disease itself. The strain of the virus in this outbreak is different than the one that hit West Africa more than a decade ago, which left more than 11,000 people dead. Here's NPR's Gabriella Emmanuel on what to know about Ebola.
14: There are some things about Ebola that remain question marks. A big one?
15: We don't know for sure where it comes from, but we have suspicions.
14: Abrar Karan is an infectious disease doctor at Stanford University. He studies Ebola and similar viruses that circulate in Africa. He says scientists' best guess is that people get the virus from bats.
15: Eating bat meat or being exposed to bat excrement, such as bat guano.
14: Like when mining in a cave. After a person gets it from an animal, the virus can then spread person to person.
15: It doesn't transmit by the airborne route. It's not nearly as contagious as COVID-19 or measles.
14: Whereas one person with measles can spread it to 18 other people if there are no precautions taken, Ebola spreads to, on average, two other people. Dr. Nahid Bedelia is at Boston University. She took care of patients in the outbreak a decade ago.
16: Generally, Ebola does not transmit until a person is symptomatic.
14: The disease starts with flu-like symptoms, and it can then progress to be quite severe.
16: In many Hollywood movies, you may see Ebola portrayed as, you know, bleeding out of the eyes. I have to tell you, after seeing hundreds of Ebola patients, I have yet to see that.
14: But she says there are a lot of bodily fluids as a person gets sicker.
16: Bleeding is occurring in the setting of massive amounts of diarrhea and vomiting.
14: And the virus transmits through those bodily fluids. This puts family members and healthcare workers at risk.
16: As the person gets sicker, there's more virus in their bodily fluids.
14: And if a person dies, the body can be especially contagious. The World Health Organization says burial practices may have contributed to well over half of the cases in many countries in the West Africa outbreak, where there were cultural practices that involved washing the body and using that water or sleeping next to a corpse. Bedelia says how fast a patient can get to medical care was a key factor in that outbreak.
16: We had mortality between 50 to 70%, but then within that same epidemic for repatriated Americans, for example, who were brought back to be cared for here, the mortality was less than 20%.
14: For the strain of the virus in that outbreak, there was a treatment, monoclonal antibodies, which mimic a body's natural antibodies and help fight the virus. Daniel Bausch, an infectious disease doctor at the Geneva Graduate Institute, says the strain in today's outbreak does not have a known treatment or vaccine.
12: That, of course, is an impediment, but we've controlled lots of Ebola outbreaks in the past without having a vaccine or a therapeutic.
14: He says public health experts can do the basics, make sure they wear gloves, masks, gowns, give people supportive medical care like fluids, and track down anyone who may have been in contact with an Ebola patient. That's called contact tracing. But Bausch admits that's a challenge in today's outbreak. It's happening in a remote part of the DRC that has a lot of mining, with migrant workers crossing borders regularly. Plus, this is happening in a war zone.
12: It's hard to do contact tracing when there's a lot of people with AK-47s around.
14: And there are more hurdles, a big drop in foreign aid, and the late detection of this outbreak. Abrar Karan of Stanford describes this as a perfect storm. Still, Bausch predicts that
12: we're not going to have a big Ebola outbreak that happens in a high-income country.
14: But he says there may be a few cases, so authorities have to be on high alert and ready to respond. Gabriela Emanuel, NPR News.
17: The last time there was an Ebola outbreak, the United States was leading the response in the countries where it was spreading. But the U.S. Agency for International Development was dismantled by President Trump's cuts last year, reducing the U.S.'s role in this outbreak. Infectious disease specialist Dennis Carroll responded to multiple outbreaks of Ebola over the years as director of the Emerging Pandemic Threats Program at USAID. Thank you so much for being with us.
18: My pleasure. Thank you.
17: So what were the first things that you would do when you saw a flare-up of Ebola in the past?
18: Well, the first thing to recognize is that USAID and CDC had invested in a strong infrastructure that was already in existence in the region. You know, when outbreaks occur, having that footprint in place allows you to be able to pick it up much quicker. And the sooner you pick it up, the faster you can isolate it and eliminate it as a threat. But it's very dependent on having that infrastructure in place to be able to activate.
17: It seems like the implication from what you're saying is that infrastructure is no longer there.
18: Well, I think one of the first consequences we saw when the USAID was abolished was that much of the support that was going into keeping these infrastructures in play disappeared.
17: Well, what can the U.S. do to slow the spread of Ebola now?
18: First off, you know, the World Health Organization has the role for coordinating the response here in concert with the government.
17: But the United States withdrew from the World Health Organization.
18: Exactly. And events like this require strong coordination. And the fact that the U.S. government is no longer part of WHO really undercuts that coordination.
17: But is the U.S. taking action now? And since they're not able to coordinate within the World Health Organization, how does all of this work then? Do you have a sense of that?
18: I think it's safe to say it's not going to work well, certainly not as well as you would like. Remember, a lot of the frontline workers, they're relying on information and coordination from WHO. The flow of materials, personal protective equipment, for instance, you know, getting those to the field sites, to the hospitals where they're critically needed, being able to support diagnosis, you know, being able to move the laboratories and move the samples in a way that allow for rapid determination whether someone presenting at a health facility is infected with Ebola or not.
17: Are there entities that can step in to fill the gap that has been left by the United States?
18: First off, it's safe to say no one has stepped in to fill the gap with the departure of the U.S. from WHO and the elimination of foreign assistance programs like USAID or the capabilities that CDC brings to the table. What's really important for people to appreciate is that the U.S. has historically played a much larger role, leadership role, in these actions than any other country. Largely, it's a reflection that no country has the depth and breadth of expertise that the U.S. does. And that absence now of that expertise, the fact that the people that had those years of experience, they've largely been fired, they've been eliminated from those positions. So you're not being able to draw on decades of experience, which is critical in a situation like this.
17: The last time we really worried about Ebola in the U.S. was more than a decade ago. Is it possible that we would have to worry about Ebola with this current outbreak? And would the U.S. government be ready to deal with an outbreak?
18: Well, WHO is declared that it's a very alarming situation within DR Congo, and there's a high risk of cross-border movement of this virus because of the way populations move across the borders. But they've also made it clear that there's a very low risk of it spreading internationally. That said, we live in a world where people can fly from Central Africa into Europe or into the United States within 12, 14 hours. And we saw that in past years. So we're not an island. We're not isolated. We are part of a global community, and the transport systems enable people and viruses that may be hitchhiking, if you will, on these people to be able to move across borders. So, yes, it's something that could happen. It's not likely to happen.
17: So while the Ebola outbreak is not likely to come to the U.S., how vulnerable do you think the U.S. is to another pathogen like COVID-19, which shut everything down last time?
18: Well, one of the things that we learned from COVID-19 is that closing borders is not an effective way of responding to the virus. It brings far more collateral consequences, negative consequences. But it also encourages countries to not report that they have an infectious disease that could lead to border closures. And that means that we have less visibility, less transparency in emergence of new threats and our ability to control those.
17: That's Dennis Carroll, former director of the Emerging Pandemic Threats Program at USAID. Thank you so much for joining us.
18: Thank you.

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1: You may wonder occasionally, do I have what it takes to survive under tough circumstances? 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
4: We are live from the campus of Southern Oregon University in Ashland, Oregon, and you're listening to Jefferson Public Radio. Good morning, my name is Marley Johnson. Thank you for joining us for NPR's Weekend Edition. Coming up next on Weekend Edition, the Trump administration is set to repeal a decades-old conservative mandate known as the Roadless Rule, opening up millions of acres of national forests for more logging. More about that just ahead. Now here's your weather forecast for today. In the Southern Oregon Cascade and Siskiyous, it's going to be sunny today with a high of 75. In Yreka, sunny with a high of 87. In Weed and Mount Shasta, sunny with a high of 78 degrees. In Redding and Red Bluff, sunny with a high of 92. In the Klamath Basin, sunny with a high of 83 degrees. On the Southern Oregon coast today, mostly sunny with a high of 63. On the Northern California coast, partly sunny with a high of 59 degrees. In Roseburg in the Umpqua Basin, sunny with a high of 83 degrees. And in Grants Pass, Medford, and Ashland today, it's going to be sunny with a high of 90 degrees. 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
6: This is Weekend Edition from NPR News. I'm Aisha Roscoe. President Trump posted on social media yesterday that the U.S. and Iran are close to a deal on ending the war. But the president acknowledged that details are still being worked out, and Iran is already disputing some of what Trump is saying. For what's known about this agreement and what's not, we're joined by NPR's Jane Arath in Beirut and NPR national security correspondent Greg Myrie in Washington. Greg, can you tell us more about what President Trump said in his statement?
7: Yeah, the president's Truth Social post said an agreement has been largely negotiated, but still needs to be finalized. And then he went on to say he expected a deal to be announced soon. So that sounds pretty positive. But we should stress this is a president who often gets ahead of himself when it comes to negotiations. He's acknowledging this is not a done deal, and he didn't provide specifics. He did say the Strait of Hormuz will be opened, but again, no details on how this might work. And what's hugely significant is what he didn't say. There was no mention of Iran's nuclear program, and that, of course, was the main reason he's given for starting this war 3 months ago in February.
6: Jane, what's Iran saying?
8: Well, there's been no official public response. You know, Iran responds in its own time. But there are comments from semi-official Iranian news agencies indicating that the two sides are pretty far apart on some key issues. One of those agencies said Trump's statement indicating there was a deal on Hormuz was, quote, inconsistent with reality. And they indicate that talks are moving towards an initial agreement, but that there are key issues unresolved. Among those appear to be what Iran wants to be the immediate unfreezing of some Iranian funds in exchange for allowing access through that waterway. And as Greg pointed out, the nuclear issue. Iran is also insistent that it has not made any concessions.
6: So, Greg, heading into this weekend, the president was warning that he might relaunch attacks on Iran. Can you explain how this changed direction so quickly?
7: Yeah, very good point. I mean, ever since the ceasefire took effect on April 7th, President Trump's approach has included talk of an imminent peace deal and the threat that he could resume hostilities at any moment. It's really his negotiating style. So there was a lot of speculation that the U.S. might resume attacks this weekend, but the U.S. and Iran have been exchanging proposals via Pakistan. Now, all of this back and forth should make us cautious about what comes next. And based on the limited information we have, it sounds like we're talking about a broad framework intended to solidify the current ceasefire, allow some breathing room to work out these really tough issues like the Strait of Hormuz and the nuclear program. And just to add, if the war does end more or less where we are now, President Trump will have fallen far short of the goals he's laid out, and he's already facing some criticism from some Republicans.
6: Jane, Iran has been raising a host of other issues it wants addressed. Could you talk about that?
8: Absolutely. A lot of those are economic. It desperately needs relief because U.S. sanctions basically have collapsed its economy. And for Iran, that's not just a financial issue. It's a destabilization issue, as in the anti-government protests that we've seen there. So in the near term, it wants to unfreeze part of those Iranian funds during the first phase. And in the longer term, it wants to keep control over the Strait of Hormuz. And then on the military side, Iran has insisted that the agreement include a commitment by the U.S. to withdraw military forces from around Iran. That's also to be determined, and the timing of that is to be determined, and that is one of Iran's key demands.
6: Greg, Israel has also been involved in attacking and being attacked by Iran. Any word yet on Israel's view of this possible deal?
7: Well, Trump said in his statement that he had a good call with Israel's leader, Benjamin Netanyahu. But we know from Netanyahu's many statements that he would like to keep the military campaign going. Now, our NPR colleague in Israel, Daniel Estrin, has been in touch with some Israeli officials who've spoken to him on condition of anonymity. One official described the emerging deal as a bad one because Iran would walk away with too much control over the Strait of Hormuz. Another official told him that in that Trump-Netanyahu conversation, the Israeli leader stressed that even if there is a deal, Israel will still act against threats it perceives in the region, and that includes in Lebanon.
6: Jane, is there a reaction from the Arab Gulf countries and others in the regions?
8: Well, there's a bit of a reaction, and I guess we should keep sight of the fact that the most basic part of this agreement is that the U.S. and Iran not attack each other. And this proposed agreement would include the allies of each country. So the key is here for Iran that they are still insisting that an agreement include an end to the war in Lebanon. Israel has again invaded southern Lebanon, and it wants to keep attacking until it creates what it says is a buffer zone. There are other key players, Arab Gulf countries, and they seem very much to want to end this. They're pushing for continued dialogue.
6: Thank you both, NPR's Jane Arraf and Greg Myrie.
7: Sure thing, Aisha.
6: A decades-old conservation mandate is on the chopping block. It's known as the roadless rule, and the Trump administration is expected to formally repeal it any day now. Signed by President Bill Clinton, the rule banned new logging and road building on tens of millions of acres of national forests. Trump's Forest Service is arguing its repeal will give forest managers more tools to prevent wildfires. NPR's Kirk Sigler reports.
9: About a year ago, President Trump signed executive orders aiming to boost logging on public lands in western forests, while also directing a fast-track repeal of the roadless rule. Now, this would normally take years, but very little is normal right now in Washington. And in the West, there's pressure to revive a long-struggling timber industry and thin and clear out tinder-dry forests near communities.
10: Sure. Tom Schultz, Chief of the Forest Service.
9: Chief Schultz, sitting at headquarters near the National Mall, is overseeing a controversial reorg and relocation of the Forest Service to the west, while also writing a plan to throw out the roadless rule. He wants to replace it with a new edict that he says will give his local forest managers more flexibility to allow for more recreation or logging or wildfire prevention in these once closed-off forests. Not all roadless areas, the agency says, are way out in pristine, hard-to-reach places.
10: Ultimately, closing areas off and not allowing for management, we think, is problematic. And that's been a focus of this administration, trying to open up access for activities that we care about.
9: But the Forest Service is behind its own targets for brush clearing, thinning, and prescribed fires in forests with roads already in them. And lately, the big destructive wildfires, like those again engulfing Southern California this week, tend to ignite in wildlands in and around cities.
11: Let's protect our public lands!
9: Environmentalists and Democratic lawmakers staged this small protest recently in front of the U.S. Capitol. New Mexico Senator Martin Heinrich says the 25-year-old roadless rule already has exemptions for building temporary roads to do wildfire work.
12: This is just being used as a pretext to scare people to say we've got to get in those areas, which is about industry. It's not about wildlife, and it's not about fire suppression, and it's not about people, frankly.
9: And yet, it's an open question how interested most logging companies even are in a lot of these protected roadless forests. They'll be expensive to access or just too controversial. The roadless rule has been synonymous with controversy and lawsuits since it was enacted in 2001. And now, another round of legal battles is expected soon. Kirk Ziegler, NPR News, Washington.
6: Roll up the red carpet and bring the yachts back to shore. The sun has set on another edition of the Cannes Film Festival. The 79th annual celebration of global cinema in the sunny south of France ended as jury president Park Chan-wook gave the top prize to the Romanian film Fjord.
13: Christian Mungiu's Fjord.
6: Alison Wilmore was at Cannes. She's a film critic for New York Magazine and host of the podcast Critical Darlings. She told us that after an especially great festival last year, this year's festival couldn't quite compare.
14: The most shocking disappointment was the great Iranian filmmaker Asghar Farhadi made this film called Parallel Tales. It's a French film. You know, it stars Isabelle Huppert and Virginie Efira, who is in another film here, Vincent Cassel. And it just felt like this kind of silly, soapy movie about these two apartments across the street from each other in Paris, coming from this filmmaker who has made, I think, some of the great films of this millennium, these like incredibly delicately made, incisive domestic dramas. To watch him make this movie that I found really silly was just pretty crushing. Yeah.
6: Okay. Well, let's talk about some of the good. What were the highlights?
14: Well, not to immediately then go and take refuge in an American film, but I will say one of my early favorites was a film from Jane Schoenbrunn that kicked off the sidebar program called Uncertain Regard. They made a movie called Teenage Sex and Death at Camp Miasma that was both a riff on slasher movies, but also a movie about kind of grappling with your own sexuality and ability to enjoy, you know, your body. And then also about this idea of what it means to really react strongly and have a big affinity to work that is not, let's say, politically correct. And I thought it was just like funny and overflowing with this incredible imagery. And then another one that I really loved is a movie called Fatherland from a Polish filmmaker called Paweł Pawlikowski. And it is a film set in 1949 when the writer Thomas Mann was returning to Germany, where he'd been exiled from years ago in 1933 by the Nazis, with his daughter, and is traveling across a Germany that has been divided now for a few years and is being awarded basically the same literary prize by both the West German government and then the East German government, and is this really beautiful meditation on these characters' homeland after this enormously kind of like enraging and monstrous stretch of history.
6: you know, because Cannes is a very global festival, did you find that the movies reflected on the political mood of the world?
14: I think absolutely. You know, one of the great things about going to that festival is that you see the ways that different developments, major political and social, and sometimes like developments in conflict, are reflected in all of these different films. You saw Andrei Zyaganintsev, a Russian filmmaker who almost died, was one of those people who had a very rare bad reaction to the COVID vaccine that ended with him having to be hospitalized for 11 months in Germany, I think. He had a return with this film called Minotaur that has been like one of the more acclaimed films at the festival. And it takes place against a backdrop of the invasion of Ukraine. Like many Russian filmmakers whose work you see, he no longer is based in Russia. And in fact, even though this movie takes place in Russia, it was filmed in Latvia, you know, for the purposes of being able to be as critical of the Russian government as it is.
6: Several big Oscar players of the past couple years have come from Cannes, movies like Anora and Sentimental Value and The Substance. Do you think we'll be talking about any of this year's movies next March?
14: I mean, obviously, a lot of these films go on to be the international film nominees. So always in that case, we will see that. But in terms of seeing a movie break out into kind of the main Best Picture competition, the way that The Secret Agent, which was one of my favorite films last year, or Sentimental Value did, I don't know that that's going to happen this year. I mean, you never know. Some of these films play much better or worse once they're removed from this very cloistered festival viewing situation. But I would not say that this year we're looking to see more Cannes films break out the way they did last year.
6: That's Allison Wilmore, New York Magazine critic and host of the podcast Critical Darlings. Thank you so much for being with us.
14: Thanks for having me.
15: The popcorn can't be beat.
6: You're listening to Weekend Edition from NPR News. In the 80s and 90s, you could find young people kicking hacky sack beanbags around college quads or outdoor festivals. Well, guess what? Lately, they've been rediscovered by Gen Z in a big way. From Oregon, birthplace of the modern hacky sack, Dina Pritchup reports.
16: The Footbag Lovers of Portland, a.k.a. FLOP, meet up at an elementary school every Saturday morning. There are a couple dozen people split into a few circles. This group has been meeting for about 20 years. There are international champions and Guinness World Record holders doing toe kicks and clipper stalls. And then there's 8th grader Killian Morton, who's a bit newer to the sport.
17: Yeah, probably 2 weeks, maybe a month.
16: It's hard to say exactly why so many kids started kicking hacky sacks a few weeks ago. Some speculate it was a trend from East Coast prep schools, or a hacky sack cameo in the movie Project Hail Mary, or just the natural result of kids looking for something to do when the schools ban cell phones.
17: It's just like out of nowhere, on one random Monday, everyone just had one and was kicking them in the hallways.
16: From Colorado to Kansas City, middle and high school teachers report groups of kids playing hacky sack before sports games and in the hallway between classes. Kids are also uploading TikToks and reels with their moves, which then spread to more schools, just like Killian's.
17: It's kind of crazy how quickly they picked it all up, because they're like doing tricks and stuff.
16: And kids are doing this everywhere. According to the latest Google Trends report, searches for hacky sack went up over 5,000% in the past month. TikTok reports a 7,000% increase in year-to-date searches over the last year. And they say this trend only just started at the end of last month.
18: We just can't get enough, and as soon as we get them in and post to Instagram, we're sold out.
16: Stephanie Sala owns the Five Little Monkeys toy stores in the San Francisco Bay Area and says they're selling a couple hundred sacks a day. Grayson Herdman, who runs the online shop World Footbag, says they're selling out everywhere.
19: A shipment that would usually have lasted us half a year has sold out in 2 weeks.
16: Herdman says footbags need to have the right weight and flexibility for a good hack, and they have to stand up to being kicked. So even the cheaper hacky sacks are usually handmade, either crocheted in Guatemala or hand-sewn in Pakistan or the U.S., which means it's not that easy to just ramp up production.
19: Usually we do like around a dozen daily sales on our website, and it was doing like a sale a minute before it crashed. The footbag has made the generational shift.
16: And at this Saturday meetup, you can see why. People are outside in the sunshine, pulling some amazing moves, encouraging each other, and just having fun. 14-year-old Brennan Rhyme has been kicking for well over a year. For a while, he was the only kid at circles like these, and is beyond psyched that it's finally caught on with other teenagers.
20: I've been trying to like pass out bags and stuff, and it just finally clicked for them, and they just all started like simultaneously doing it.
16: These newbies are still working their way up to fancier moves, but they're putting their own spin on it. Trisha George, who has been kicking for over 40 years, has been delighted to have her Instagram suddenly followed by the new generation. But she's equally excited to follow them.
21: I mean, the things they're doing with their bodies. They catch it, they lay down, they roll on top of each other, and they pick it up, and they throw it from the roof.
16: Because as long as you're having fun, and not using your hands, there isn't really a wrong way to hacky sack. As long as you can find one. For NPR News, I'm Dina Pritchett.

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4: Live from the campus of Southern Oregon University in Ashland, Oregon, you're listening to Jefferson Public Radio. Good morning, I'm Merle Johnson. Thank you for joining us for NPR's Weekend Edition. Coming up on Weekend Edition, temperatures are climbing and so are people's utility bills. Rising electricity prices and hotter than usual weather could make it especially costly to stay cool this summer. More about that just ahead. Here's your weather forecast for today. In the Southern Oregon Cascade and Siskiyous, it's going to be sunny with a high of 75 degrees. In Yreka, sunny with a high of 87. In Weed and Mount Shasta, sunny with a high of 78 degrees. In Redding and Red Bluff, sunny with a high of 92. In the Klamath Basin, sunny with a high near 83 degrees. On the Southern Oregon coast today, mostly sunny with a high of 63 degrees. On the Northern California coast, partly sunny with a high of 59 degrees. In Roseburg and the Umpqua Basin, sunny with a high of 83 degrees. And in Grants Pass, Medford, and Ashland today, it's going to be sunny with a high of 90 degrees. 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
1: This is Week in Edition from NPR News. I'm Aisha Roscoe. Texas had one of the first primary elections on the calendar this year, and now is the first to hold runoffs to get the general election contest set. The race generating the most attention and money is the Republican Senate primary between incumbent Senator John Cornyn and State Attorney General Ken Paxton. President Trump finally waded into the race last week and endorsed Paxton, even as some ballots have already been cast. Joining us now to talk about that race and others to watch is Texas Newsroom's Blaze Ganey. Good morning, Blaze. Sorry about that mistake.
2: No problem. Good morning, Aisha.
1: So let's start with, you know, the Trump of it all. How has the president's endorsement changed the final days of the race?
2: Yeah, nationally, Republican Party officials are upset, but it doesn't seem like it's a love for Cornyn or a dislike of Paxton. It's more about strategy. Cornyn is just the safer pick here. Polls show Cornyn has a better chance of winning in the general election. Not that Paxton doesn't have a chance, but it'll be tougher. He comes with a lot of baggage, a past indictment, a very fresh divorce due to his infidelity. And so the worry is more so that Trump is placing his name behind the riskier candidate that not only could lose, but will cost a lot to fund a campaign that will likely have to play defense to endless attacks. But for the candidates themselves, the four-term Senator John Cornyn said at a campaign stop on Friday that this race now feels like it has the most at stake out of any that he's been in. And that's absolutely true for him. He's mostly been in comfortable races, but that endorsement from Trump for Paxton has raised this to a level he hasn't faced before. And for Paxton, he's sort of moving forward as if he's already won. He's focusing most of his time on the general election opponent, Democrat James Tallarico.
1: And so what impact does Trump's endorsement have on voters?
2: You know, I haven't heard directly from voters, but Joshua Blank, a political scientist at University of Texas at Austin, says Trump's endorsement to him seems more like a stamp of approval.
3: My take on the endorsement is that the endorsement is an indicator that Trump believes that Paxton is likely to be the winner. And that the real question becomes, does his endorsement make that gap bigger than we thought it was going to be?
2: Of course, that's only what's expected from polling. Cornyn has a lot of name recognition in the state, and that could go a long way.
1: How has the Democratic nominee for the U.S. Senate, James Tallarico, reacted?
2: Yeah, Tallarico essentially hasn't reacted. He came out with a statement and essentially said this doesn't change anything for him. No matter what, he was going to be going against a powerful Republican that he believes needs to be out of office. But polling is showing that he has a real chance. In fact, he's tied with Paxton and within a point of Cornyn on a Barbara Jordan public policy research poll. But one thing for certain moving forward is that a lot of money will be spent in this race. Already in the primaries, NPR partner Ad Impact shows that $165 million has been spent in TV ads, and most of that is coming from the Republican side.
1: Okay, so what other races are you watching on Tuesday?
2: Yeah, well, I really want to see what happens in Congressional District 18. That's a runoff in Houston between Congressman Al Green and a guy that's half his age and Congressman Christian Menefee. The two are running in a district that was redrawn by Republicans during the mid-decade redistricting over the summer. Another race that was also redrawn, is the one where former Congressman Colin Allred is going up against Julie Johnson. The race has a bit of drama that makes it interesting. Allred was originally in the Senate race against Congresswoman Jasmine Crockett and James Tallarico, but he left and challenged Johnson. Johnson felt that was disrespectful because essentially it means Allred thought she was the easier opponent to beat. So there are a lot of districts that are up for grabs, and it'll be really interesting to see what happens.
1: That's Blaze Ganey from the Texas Newsroom. Blaze, thank you so much.
2: Yeah, thanks for having me.
1: And now, how to keep cool during an affordability crisis. The price of electricity is climbing, and that points to sharply higher utility bills. This is especially true in the southern parts of the U.S., where bills are expected to jump by double digits, as NPR's chief economics correspondent Scott Horsley reports.
4: Robin Westfall lives in Texas, about halfway between Houston and Galveston, where the feels-like temperature in midsummer can easily soar past 100 degrees.
5: It's very difficult to come here and try to breathe with this kind of humidity and hot weather.
4: Even though Westfall's home is well insulated, her summer air conditioning bills topped $300 a month last year. She's expecting to pay even more this summer. So Westfall, who's a third grade math teacher, and her salesman husband are trying to cut corners elsewhere.
5: We might not be able to spend as much at the grocery store, maybe not going out to eat, limiting our extra activities.
4: In Arkansas, Matthew Cole has taken to donating plasma twice a week to help cover his bills. Money's tight, even though Cole has a full-time job and serves in the Army Reserves. In the summertime, his electric bill can be $250 a month.
6: My wife does not do heat very well, and neither does my oldest daughter. Higher utilities in the summer always kind of stretches us a little bit and makes budgeting a little more of a complicated feat.
4: Nationwide, the cost of a kilowatt has risen faster than overall inflation, more than 6% in the last year and 39% over the last 5 years. What's more, in many parts of the country, customers will have to buy more kilowatts this summer as extra hot weather from El Nino keeps fans and air conditioners working overtime. Mark Wolf, who heads an association of state energy officials, projects utility bills in places like Texas and Arkansas this summer could be more than 11.5% higher than last year.
7: Climate scientists are thinking that this could be the hottest summer on record, or at least close to it. So families need to use more of an increasingly expensive product to stay cool this summer, and that's going to be tough.
4: The federal government provides some help to low-income families to pay their utility bills, but Wolf notes funding for that program has been flat for the last 3 years, even as the cost of electricity has risen sharply.
7: The combination of natural gas, rebuilding the grid, data centers are all pushing up the price of electricity.
4: Energy assistance offices are increasingly hearing from middle-income families who are struggling to pay their power bills. Delia Anderson, whose agency helps distribute aid in 10 counties in Arkansas, says electricity is just one of many expenses that families are having to juggle.
8: Gas prices are rising, groceries are higher, so it is compounded by electricity costs. We're going to see energy use increasing because it's hot.
4: Every year, some 13 million customers fall so far behind on their bills, their power is temporarily cut off. Some states limit power shutoffs on the hottest days of the summer, but most have no such restrictions. In Texas, Westfall knows utilities are investing in a stronger power grid to better withstand extreme weather and meet the demand from power-hungry data centers. That's contributing to higher prices. Still, she worries about rolling brownouts, which are all too common when temperatures are at their peak.
5: 3-4 hours. And if it's during the day, it's miserable. We ended up buying a generator that's beneficial, but we did have to spend money so that we could survive in the heat if the power grid goes off.
4: Westfall's not expecting much relief until cooler weather arrives sometime around mid-October. Scott Horsley, NPR News, Washington.
1: Once upon a time, Julian Goff was talking to a group of children when they gave him the best gift a writer can get, an idea.
9: I was telling them how you make up stories and how you invent stories and what makes a story a story. You know, you have to have stuff happen, and then the stuff that happens has to have consequences. And we were coming up with a story, and at one point, somebody kicked someone, and I said, okay, well, then what happens? Then someone said, he kicks someone else. And then I said, and that could keep going. And one kid just sort of jumped up in his seat in the class and shouted, the kick could go round the world. And I thought, oh my God, that's a book.
1: And so it became a book for children called When Tad Kicked Vlad.
9: Plot summary. The plot is not complicated. It has the simplicity of a classical drama.
1: The story begins on Tad's birthday. Before he's gotten to eat any of his own birthday cake, Tad's best friend, Vlad, eats the very last slice. Tad is mad. So Tad kicks Vlad. Vlad kicks Bill. Bill kicks his twin sister Jill, kicking off a chain of kicks that travels all the way around the world.
9: The trouble is, it comes back a year later and kicks

0: outfit for the children's party and thinks she can like solve the problem by farting through the letterbox. But the postman has been watching with horror the whole scene through the letterbox.
1: Most picture books are 12 to 14 spreads long or something like that. And this book is...
0: It's about twice that, yeah, yeah. I always write these really awkward length books because I just write the length they need to be and then I'll just say, it's that length, tough.
1: It gave me the opportunity to play a little bit more. So I would have these images, which are just one big single image, but then I could also break up the tempo of the book with a lot of illustrations where it's just complete chaos on a larger scale. So there's when the kit goes to the North Pole to Santa's workshop, and you've got all the elves all kicking each other on the production line. And then there was the image when the kick is going up and down a transatlantic plane. When I'm envisaging it in my head, I'm thinking, well, there's an easy way to do this.
2: Yeah.
1: I could basically just draw a plane from the outside with lots of little stars and crashes coming from it. Or I could draw the interior of the plane with everything kicking off and everybody flying around. The one thing that you know, if you put it into an illustration, that means that all chaos has just broken loose as if you put a chicken in there.
0: Yes.
1: There shouldn't be a chicken on a plane.
0: I can imagine it must have been unbelievably tiring.
1: Challenging is the one.
0: Challenging, that's the one. The best illustrators kind of can't resist the challenge. So I love putting a like an almost sadistically, technically difficult challenge into some of the spreads. And then seeing what you do with it, yeah, you really pulled it off, Ross. You really pulled it off.
1: Thank
0: but
1: you.
0: Yeah, I was being pretty cheeky with some of the things I was asking for.
1: There was one spread where the kick goes around the big city, kicking everybody.
0: Oh, yeah.
1: There's a bit, I'll read it. 55,555 people kicked each other around the stadium, and the referee had to give so many red cards that his arm got tired. After the game, the kick went for a kebab. Now, as an illustrator, you're reading that going, this could be like the best thing I've ever had to illustrate or the worst, and it's really hard to know what. And you're torn, like Natalie Imbruglia, you're torn.
0: Yeah, sorry about that one, Ross.
1: My way out of drawing something really complicated was to draw an entire city.
0: Something even more complicated, yeah.
1: So I drew the city from the air and I drew the path of the kick working its way around the city so that a child could work their way around the city and see all those points where the kick had gone up and down and round buildings and into the stadium and round.
0: My son loves that one, by the way. He does follow the whole route with his finger and he's like thrilled to see the kick reappearing at the other side of buildings. And yeah.
1: That's what you want.
0: It worked.
1: I draw everything out in pencil first. And then I use watercolours. And only after I've done that do I do the line work. Normally I would use a charcoal line, but this book is too detailed for a charcoal line. So I used coloured pens. I tried to make it as clean as I possibly could so that you could actually read the action that was going on.
0: It's got that kind of really clean kind of composition and clarity line that Hergé has in the Tintin books, where he'll do a really big scene with loads of action, but everything's very defined and clear and grounded in reality. And then you've just enhanced it a little, just boosted it a little, made it a little bit funnier. That kind of precise eye with a kind of very amused delivery. I love that about it.
1: I'll take the comparison. I'll go with Hergé. Thanks for that.
0: When we left our heroes in my synopsis at the beginning, the fart was going around the world. He knew he was going to get it back in the face on his next birthday. But he basically has the dilemma of how do I break this cycle? How do I just not have it escalate and escalate and escalate? I loved this story. It was like one that I worked on along for quite a while and put it aside and blah, blah. And I actually, the first time I went to therapy, I came out of my therapy session and I thought, right, I'm going to finish that book. Got the ending, nailed it. It was like, fantastic. I know how to finish this book. So he manages not to react instantly. He's able to let it go by. He's able to let his emotions go by like weather, which in an ideal state, we are all able to do. We can just let our emotions go by like weather. Don't hang on to them.
1: The other thing I loved about it was really that message, that problem of violence and the cycle of violence, because kids hit each other all the time.
0: Yep.
1: Because they've got all these emotions and they just don't know what to do with them. And to

0: have that message of just taking a moment, you know, just breathing. Just count to five. If it still seems like a good idea after you've counted to five, then fair enough, go with it. But if it doesn't, and usually it won't, then maybe change your tack. It's £7.99 worth of therapy. It's a good
1: unbelievably
0: deal.
1: Good value. Yeah. It should be available through your insurance, your health insurance.
2: That was author Julian Goff and illustrator Ross Collins talking about their children's book, When Tad Kicked Vlad. Our series, Picture This, is produced by Samantha Balaban and edited by Melissa Gray. 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

0: This is Week in Edition from NPR News. I'm Aisha Roscoe. 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

0: From NPR News in Washington, D.C., this is Weekend Edition. I'm Aisha Roscoe. Good morning. President Trump says an agreement between the U.S. and Iran has been largely negotiated. But are there details? We'll have the latest. And major cities have struggled with large gatherings of teens engaged in violence and destruction. We talked to a researcher who says summer jobs programs can be a solution.
1: The people who are offered a slot end up arrested less, arraigned less, incarcerated less.
0: Plus, pop star Kesha is on a new tour celebrating her freedom. It's Sunday, May 24th. News is next.
2: Live from NPR News in Washington, I'm Windsor Johnston. The White House says a potential agreement involving Iran has been largely negotiated. NPR's Dia Hadid reports the Trump administration says it's finalizing the details.
3: Trump says final aspects of a deal with Iran are, quote, currently being discussed and will be announced shortly. He says as part of the agreement, the Strait of Hormuz will be reopened. It's unclear if that means the key energy supply route will return to how it was being operated before the US and Israel began their war. Iran has since insisted on more control. It's also unclear if the deal includes an agreement on the fate of Iran's enriched uranium, or whether that will be deferred. Trump says they're closer to a deal after a call with leaders from the Gulf and the region, including mediator Pakistan, to discuss a memorandum of understanding. He says he separately had a call with the Israeli Prime Minister, Benjamin Netanyahu. Dia Hadid, NPR News, New Delhi.
2: Iran has not officially responded to the latest peace proposal. Global crude oil prices remain above $100 a barrel as the passage through the Strait of Hormuz remains tightly constrained. NPR's Camila Domonoske reports.
4: Before the U.S. and Israel attacked Iran, more than 100 ships passed through the Strait of Hormuz on a typical day. In the first 3 weeks of May, it was more like 5 to 15 ships a day, most along a route controlled by Iran, according to the trade intelligence group Kepler. The world has been tapping into stockpiles to make up for the crude that can't get through the strait, but that can't continue forever. Even if a deal to reopen the strait is struck soon, a best-case scenario, it could take months for oil markets to fully recover from this disruption. Camila Domonoske, NPR News.
2: The White House briefly went into lockdown last night after a Secret Service agent shot and killed a man authorities say opened fire near a security checkpoint. In a post on social media, President Trump praised the Secret Service, thanking them for acting swiftly. He also reiterated his call for tighter security around the White House complex. The search for missing minors continues following a gas explosion in northern China on Friday. At least 82 workers were killed in the blast. The BBC's Stephen McDonnell is at the site of the mine.
5: As the search continues for any workers still trapped, robots which can detect toxic gases have been sent into parts of the Liuxingyu coal mine. According to state media reports, these robots can send real-time video, use infrared thermal imagery, and have an element of explosion-proof protection. Apart from halting work here, Tongzhou Group, the company operating this mine, has been ordered to suspend production at three other coal mines.
2: The BBC's Stephen McDonald reporting. This is NPR News in Washington. AAA says the price of regular gas is now about $4.51 per gallon. That's $1.33 more than it was a year ago at this time. The Memorial Day weekend is expected to be one of the busiest travel periods of the year, with more than 39 million Americans traveling by car. California Governor Gavin Newsom has declared a state of emergency in Orange County following a hazardous chemical incident at an aerospace facility. Jill Replogle from the LAist reports tens of thousands of residents have been evacuated.
6: Officials say they've been reaching out to experts around the country to try to figure out how to safely depressurize a tank full of a toxic and highly flammable compound known as MMA, used in manufacturing plastics. First responders have been able to keep the tank from cracking or exploding thus far by spraying water on the tank to keep the temperature down. But progress has fluctuated since the crisis started Thursday afternoon. Drones are monitoring the temperature, but officials say they don't know how much advance warning they'll be able to give if the tank fails, or how long residents might be out of their homes. Governor Gavin Newsom has declared an emergency, and a fifth emergency shelter was opened Saturday evening for evacuees. For NPR News, I'm Jill Replogle in Orange County.
2: The Justice Department has taken down online records tied to January 6 Capitol riot prosecutions. The Trump administration says the material amounted to political messaging. Critics argue the move is an attempt to rewrite the history of the attack. This is NPR News.
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0: This is Weekend Edition from NPR News. I'm Aisha Roscoe. Good morning. Yesterday afternoon, an announcement on True Social. President Trump indicated that an agreement between the U.S. and Iran had been largely negotiated after discussions with leaders of several Gulf countries and Israel. But it's not clear what Iran is on the verge of agreeing to, other than opening the Strait of Hormuz. Joining me now is NPR senior White House correspondent Mara Liasson. Hi, Mara.
11: Hi there.
0: So what more can you tell us about this deal? Does it look like a deal or a plan to reach a deal?
11: It looks like a plan to reach a deal. Trump posted that he spent yesterday talking with leaders from Saudi Arabia, the UAE, Qatar, Turkey, Jordan, Bahrain, Pakistan about, quote, a memorandum of understanding pertaining to peace. He said he'd spoken separately with Israeli Prime Minister Benjamin Netanyahu and that discussions continue. Final details will be announced soon, but that one aspect of this, according to Trump, is opening the Strait of Hormuz. Now, Iran's foreign ministry says the memorandum is aimed at ending the war on all fronts, but that Iran is rejecting any discussions about its nuclear program. So no change there.
0: So it sounds like things may be moving toward peace, or at least for the moment, they're not escalating.
11: That's right. That's what it looks like. But we have seen this play before where two sides are said to be close to an agreement and then nothing happens. But Secretary of State Marco Rubio in New Delhi yesterday characterized this memo of understanding as, quote, significant progress. He said there might be more positive information later today. But Republicans in the Senate who support the strike on Iran were not as positive. Senators Ted Cruz, Roger Wicker, Lindsey Graham expressed concern about Iran's position in the region and how it could still threaten the Strait of Hormuz and its neighbors and how it could still retain its nuclear ambitions.
0: Mara, it's been a little over 12 weeks since this crisis began. The majority of Americans don't like it, don't think it was necessary. That's to even include some of the MAGA base. And even if the Strait of Hormuz is opened, it still will be a while before gas prices go down, go back to where they were. Republicans are increasingly nervous about the midterms with all of that said. So would a deal with Iran now help them in November?
11: Well, sure, it would help them more than not having one. We are seeing a deeply unhappy electorate. Democrats have an advantage when people are asked who they'd vote for, the generic ballot question, who would you prefer to run Congress, Democrats or Republicans? And if this was a decade ago, we'd be saying, whoa, that looks like a blue wave coming. But there are a lot of structural things that Republicans have going for them that have given them a lot of power in these midterms. They have more money. There's been a new round of court-sanctioned partisan redistricting. And even Even before redistricting, Republicans had a map with fewer competitive seats. And even if the generic ballot question is good for Democrats, we know from polling that voters are very reluctant to vote for Democrats because the Democratic brand is so unpopular. And that's been stopping Democrats from taking advantage of the more positive trends that are favoring them. So in the end, it means the Democrats in competitive districts probably have to find ways to separate themselves from the party brand, just as Republicans in those districts have to find a way to separate themselves from Trump, who is historically unpopular.
0: Well, you know, some Republicans are getting separated from Trump by Trump himself. Like, he's separating them. Louisiana Senator Bill Cassidy lost his primary last weekend to a Trump-endorsed candidate. Same thing with Kentucky Congressman Thomas Massie. And Tuesday, Texas Senator John Cornyn goes up against State Attorney General Ken Paxton, who got Trump's seal of approval last week. I mean, this shows Trump's power, but could all of this backfire?
11: Yes, it could. It's very rare to see Republican lawmakers defy Trump, but we did see it happen a bit last week. The Senate removed $1 billion for the ballroom from the immigration enforcement funding bill. Then the Senate delayed a vote on that bill because Republicans also balked over the nearly $1.8 billion fund to reimburse Trump's allies who felt they had been unfairly prosecuted. Critics call that Trump's slush fund. And four Republican senators also voted to advance a war powers resolution, including for the first time, Bill Cassidy. So Republican senators don't want to be voting for Trump's unpopular policies as the midterms approach. And they're also hopping mad that Trump has intervened to defeat Republican incumbents that he feels have been disloyal.
0: That's NPR national political correspondent Mara Liasson. Mara, thank you so much.
11: You're welcome.
0: As we mentioned just a few minutes ago, details of any kind of agreement between the U.S. and Iran remain vague. Over 3 months after the start of the war, there's a lot of daylight between what the U.S. wants and what Iran seems willing to negotiate. And we should note that back in April, President Trump claimed that Iran had agreed to all U.S. demands. We're joined now by Ariane Tabatabayee. She's the Vice President of Research for Security and Defense at the Chicago Council on Global Affairs. She also served in the State and Defense Departments during the Biden administration. Welcome to the program.
12: Thanks for having me, Aisha.
0: So President Trump didn't offer any details in his Truth Social post, but Iran was quick to say that the deal, which they describe as more of a framework for an actual negotiations, would not include its nuclear program. You were part of President Biden's team handling nuclear negotiations with Iran. What do you make of what we know so far about this agreement?
12: Yeah, so I think, as you know, we've heard from Mara this morning, you know, we have the contours of what an agreement might look like. We don't have the confirmed specifics of what are in the draft that is presumably being negotiated. And in any type of negotiation, but especially when it comes to nuclear negotiations that are so technical and where the devil is really in the details, we have to wait until we have the specifics of what is in the deal to know what it's going to look like, whether it's actually even achievable. And finally, if it is reached, if it can actually be sustainable over the longer term.
0: But does the fact that this agreement, whatever it is, if what Iran is saying is correct, does not include the nuclear program, should we read anything into that?
12: Absolutely. I mean, the nuclear program is in some ways the hardest piece here. Again, it is the most technical. It took the Obama administration years to get a nuclear deal, and it included so many folks on the U.S. government side, allies, partners, a lot of back and forth. And so the fact that this is getting kicked down the road is really, to me, troubling, because we don't know that we'll actually get there, even if there is a ceasefire now and everything else gets resolved, which is also a big if. But it also tells us that, you know, the president had talked about the nuclear program as being one of the key objectives of this war. And if we're not going to get a deal on it, it just tells us that maybe it wasn't actually that important to begin with. So, you know, I think there is a lot that we need to see unfold over the next few days and weeks. Again, narratives are kind of a big part of this phase of negotiations. Both sides want to make sure that, you know, they're advancing their own narrative, strengthening their own hands. And so what we're seeing play out that publicly is really a small piece of it. But if we indeed end up with some sort of does not include the nuclear program, I don't know that we're going to see this last beyond a few months.
0: Well, Iran's semi-official Fars news agency reports that Iran has not committed to not building a nuclear bomb. They've said all along that their program is civilian, but is this war making the Iranian regime dig in on this point or rethink the nature of that program?
12: Yeah, this is actually one of my worries, is that, you know, at the end of the day, if the president and his team manage to end this war today, in some ways we go back to the status quo ante before the war. But it also means that there is no major achievements when it comes to the key areas of concern with Iran. And one of those, and chief among them, is Iran's nuclear program. The war is actually leaving an Iranian regime that is in many ways more radical than it was before the war just a few months ago, that in my mind is going to be much more inclined to pursue a nuclear weapon because it's seen its deterrence posture fail. And we are worse off because we now have more tensions with our allies and partners, although not just because of the war. We are, as you know, you were just talking about it with Mara, economically worse off than we were a few months ago. And the U.S. military is now going to have to do a lot of work to rebuild itself and its capabilities after this conflict.
0: Fars also reported that the release of, quote, all or part of Iran's frozen assets in order to enter negotiations, as well as the lifting of some energy sector sanctions, at least temporarily. If that turns out to be true, will Iran see these moves as a gesture of goodwill or weakness?
12: I think it will see it as a gesture of weakness because, you know, what we're seeing is actually, again, we need to wait for the details to emerge here. But what we're seeing, the picture that is being painted anyway, is one where the United States is giving a lot more to Iran and is receiving a lot less in return, certainly compared to the Joint Comprehensive Plan of Action. That's the Iran nuclear deal that the Obama administration had negotiated and President Trump decided to withdraw from during his first term. So, you know, I think what Iran is seeing is that the administration is eager to move on from this war, potentially to Cuba and other issues, and willing to kind of, you know, cut its losses.
0: That's Ariane Tabatabayi, Vice President of Research for Security and Defense at the Chicago Council on Global Affairs. Thanks for speaking with us today.
12: Thanks for having me.

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2: 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Good morning. My name is Marley Johnson. Thank you for joining us for NPR's Weekend Edition. Coming up next on Weekend Edition, Pope Leo plans to release an encyclical on safeguarding the human person in the time of artificial intelligence. NPR's Aisha Roscoe talks to University of Notre Dame Professor Megan Sullivan. We'll hear more about that just ahead. Now here's your weather forecast for today. In the Southern Oregon Cascade and Siskiyous, it's going to be sunny today with a high of 75. In Yreka, sunny with a high of 87. In Weed and Mount Shasta, sunny with a high of 78. In Redding and Red Bluff, sunny with a high of 92 degrees. In the Klamath Basin, sunny with a high of 83 degrees. On the Southern Oregon coast, mostly sunny with a high of 63. On the Northern California coast, partly sunny with a high of 59 degrees. In Roseburg and the Umpqua Basin, sunny with a high of 83 degrees. And in Grants Pass, Medford, and Ashland today, it's going to be sunny with a high of 90 degrees. 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
3: This is Weekend Edition from NPR News. I'm Aisha Roscoe. There's been growing angst over the rise of artificial intelligence lately. Even as more people report using the technology, many also worry about its impact on jobs, relationships, politics, and more. A Quinnipiac poll earlier this year showed 80% of Americans are concerned about AI. More than half think it will do more harm than good. Tomorrow, Pope Leo will address that concern in his first encyclical, a major teaching addressed to the world's 1.4 billion Catholics. Joining us now is Megan Sullivan. She's an ethics professor at the University of Notre Dame. Thank you for being here.
4: It's so great to be with you.
3: The encyclical is called Magnifica Humanitas, or Magnificent Humanity in Latin. According to the Vatican, it will be focused on, quote, safeguarding the human person in the time of artificial intelligence. What is Pope Leo expected to say about AI?
4: I think we can expect a few things from Pope Leo. It's always dangerous to get ahead of the Supreme Pontiff, but there are some issues that have been already constant in his leadership. I think we are going to see him really urging us to take a global perspective on all of the people who are affected by artificial intelligence. Right now, so much of the debate is focused on the US and China and focused on the big tech companies and which of them is going to win out in the end. He's the leader of a global religion, a religion whose adherents are growing in the global South, in Africa and South America. And I think we're going to see him really speaking up for those communities.
3: Is there anything else that you think he may touch on?
4: I think Pope Leo XIV, like many of us, is concerned that artificial intelligence is going to cause a lot of people to lose access to meaningful work. And for many other people, it's going to change their working conditions in ways that require them to behave a whole lot more like machines and a whole lot less like human beings. And I think the Pope is going to weigh in and argue that no matter what the short-term economic profit revenue benefits are from this AI boom that we're currently in, we have to stay focused on building an economy that creates humane working conditions for all of us.
3: This is a 2,000-year-old institution, right? The Catholic Church. And they're getting into this conversation about cutting-edge technology. Is the church relevant here?
4: Oh, I think the church is absolutely relevant. These big tech companies like Anthropic and Google, Microsoft, they are in the race of their lives to develop a product and bring it to a global market. And these companies will only succeed if, at the end of the day, a large majority of us are willing to trust these artificial intelligence products to enter our day-to-day life, to be part of our kids' schools, to be part of our workplaces. So it is extremely important right now that these companies which are developing these products are getting really fluent in how those potential customers think and reason about what their most fundamental values are.
3: Pope Leo is not the only world leader weighing in on AI. President Trump was planning to sign an executive order last week before deciding not to. And the administration has been at odds with Anthropic over its AI and the military. In that way, the Pope is stepping into a maybe politically volatile issue, right?
4: I think that President Trump and pretty much every world leader right now is realizing how challenging this question of how to regulate AI is. So I think we shouldn't be surprised, actually, if in the next year or two, we just see a lot of bouncing around and difficulties trying to lock in on a good policy. And I think the biggest difference we will see between Pope Leo's approach as a world leader on AI policy and President Trump or Xi Jinping's approach as a world leader on AI policy is that Xi Jinping, President Trump are very focused on national interests. The Pope does not take that perspective. He really is going to be a spokesperson for the global human community. And I think one of the biggest differences that we'll see in his discussions with major world leaders is he's going to be the guy out in front that's really encouraging a global approach to this issue in a way that they tend to focus on national interests.
3: Do you think the Pope's words will matter to people who aren't Catholic, people of other faiths, or people who are not people of faith?
4: Oh, absolutely. When we have a chance to really digest this encyclical, and when we have a chance to see the programs that the Vatican is going to push out after releasing this teaching, a lot of people are going to realize, oh my gosh, here's a guy who stands up for my values. Here's a guy who thinks we need to be a whole lot more thoughtful about the economic changes that we're letting AI unleash. We need to be a whole lot more thoughtful about how we're raising our children around this technology. And most of all, human beings need to be at the center of any ethical AI policy. The focus should not be on the technology and what cool new feature it has this month, but instead, are we as human beings better flourishing? Are we living more magnificent lives as a result of having this technology in our midst? Or are we not doing well? Are people being left behind? And if it's the latter case, we really need to rethink what we're doing with AI.
3: That's Megan Sullivan, director of the Notre Dame Ethics Institute. Thank you so much for joining us.
4: Thank you.
3: Teenagers across the country are lining up their summer plans right now, and many are hoping for a spot in one of the jobs programs run by city governments. Kids get a job and the government pays their salary. The bill to taxpayers is usually justified as an investment in developing the workforce down the road. Is it worth it? Sarah Heller is an economist at the University of Michigan and studies summer youth employment programs. Sarah, thank you for joining us.
5: Thanks so much for having me.
3: So most big cities around the country have summer jobs programs for teenagers, and some have been around long enough to show some long-term data. So which programs have you studied?
5: So I myself have studied One Summer Chicago. I've worked with Philadelphia Work Ready and a little bit in New York City, their summer jobs program as well.
3: Okay, and what was the big takeaway? Like, does getting a summer job actually help teenagers?
5: Almost all of these programs are oversubscribed. That is, more kids want to participate than can participate. And that sets us up to do something called a randomized control trial, where you allocate the slots by lottery. There's a couple benefits to that. One is that it's fair. The other is that it sets us up to really isolate the effect of the program itself.
3: And you've compared those groups. So basically, you're comparing apples with apples.
5: Exactly. The only difference between those two groups is the flip of a coin.
3: Is the flip of a coin. And what did you find?
5: So as you said, when you started, I think a lot of policymakers think that these programs are workforce development programs. And in practice, we don't really find that. What we do find instead is that crime goes down. Mm. So the people who are offered a slot end up arrested less, arraigned less, incarcerated less. And the effects aren't small. They're on the order of 30 to 40%, typically declines in violent crime, although not always. And in fact, in New York, they even found a decline in mortality, an 18% decline in mortality.
3: You know, it makes sense that a teenager, if they're busier, that they won't get in trouble. But what about the rest of the year, like after the summer job ends? Do you see an impact there?
5: You can throw out the data from the summer of the program itself, and you still see a decline in violent crime through the year after the program. So the young people are taking something with them from the program beyond just keeping busy, what we would sort of call an incapacitation effect over the summer, where they're just busier in their job.
3: These are expensive programs. Cities pay millions of dollars to run them. Do you look at this as a good investment? As you said, it lowers crime and it may keep kids alive, but I guess, like, how do you weigh the cost of all of that?
5: Violent crime, for example, has a range of negative social effects. It affects the victims, obviously, and their families. It harms communities. It harms, you know, the offenders and has legal costs and everything else. And there have been efforts to sort of put dollar figures on that. And so we can try to answer that question. And I think in settings where we see violent crime go down, it seems like the benefits basically outweigh the costs, maybe sort of breaking even, maybe doing a little bit even better than break even. And in New York, when programs are, as you say, saving lives, the benefit of saving lives is so large that there it's very clear that these programs passed a benefit cost test.
3: That's Sarah Heller. She's a professor of economics at the University of Michigan and studies large social programs intended to help disconnected young people. Thank you so much, Sarah.
5: It's a pleasure to have been here. Thanks.
3: Batman, Spider-Man, James Bond, and Garfield? No, this is not the latest blockbuster crossover. Those are just a handful of characters involved in a court battle roiling the world of comic books. A 600,000 square foot warehouse in Mississippi is holding more than 8 million comics along with other memorabilia. And who actually owns this treasure trove is now being fought over. Jonathan Randles is a journalist from Bloomberg and has been covering the story. He joins us now. Thank you for joining us.
6: Thanks for having me. I'm excited to talk about the story.
3: This is a big struggle involving a lot of superheroes, but at its root, what's the background to this case?
6: Sure. It's about a company called Diamond Comic Distributors that filed for bankruptcy in January 2025. And their main lender is J.P. Morgan. J.P. Morgan provided a $41 million Chapter 11 loan, and that was supposed to finance what would have been an $85 million sale of the business. And had that original sale gone through, we might not have been here talking about this. But what happened, and as we discuss in the story, that deal fell apart. They sold Diamond's business to other companies, but what they ended up selling Diamond's business for wasn't enough to fully repay J.P. Morgan. They have a $7 million claim, and that really gives rise to this dispute between the bank and really dozens of comic book publishers, game makers, and the like.
3: Well, can you explain that? Like, what is it about the business of the comic book world that makes this case so complicated?
6: So The problem is that all of these publishers were providing Diamond product on consignment, meaning they were providing their comic books to this company that would later sell the product and remit the sale proceeds back to the publishers. So that's a really good deal, you know, in most circumstances. A lot of retailers do very similar things. If you are one of these publishers, once your comic book sells, you're going to get more money from Diamond. And Diamond, as the distributor, is going to get a ton of product without having to make all these upfront payments. You know, when things are good, that's a really good deal. The problem is, in a situation when a company like Diamond is in financial trouble, they file for bankruptcy, then the question becomes, who owns the product? And that's a very loaded question, it turns out.
3: So how have the publishers been affected?
6: So we spoke to a lawyer who represents a number of these publishers, and it's been a really costly and time-consuming fight to try and get all of their product back. They've been cut off from their product for the better part of a year, in some cases more than a year. And a lot of these publishers, you know, we're not talking about the biggest publishers here, like Marvel or DC. We're talking about a lot of really small independent publishers that maybe $7 million or even $1 million is a huge deal for some of these publishers, and not having access to this product is a really troublesome thing for them.
3: Do you have any sense of how this case may be resolved? Like, is there any precedent for how to deal with this?
6: Yeah, so that was kind of one of the interesting things as I was reporting on this. The case that we included in the story is about the bankruptcy of Sports Authority, the sports apparel retailer. They filed bankruptcy in 2016, and it's kind of a similar situation. The Sports Authority had lots of vendors who were giving them, you know, sporting goods on consignment, and the vendors in that case were presented in a really similar situation. It took a lot of years to litigate in court, and it was not good for the vendors. A lot of the vendors that challenged this did not win, and other vendors did just come to some sort of settlement.
3: That's Jonathan Randles, a journalist with Bloomberg News. Thank you so much for talking with me.
6: Thanks for having me.

0: You're listening to Weekend Edition from NPR News. Birds are on the move. 3 to 4 billion of them migrate north every spring from Mexico and South America. It's a great time for people who enjoy identifying birds. Recently, reporter Nancy Eve Cohen joined a group of birders outside of Boston that includes people who are blind. And she sends us this story.
1: That's an oriole.
2: Jerry Barrier points out the song of a Baltimore oriole. He's never seen one or any other bird. He's been blind since birth.
1: If that's not a pretty sound, I've never heard one. When I hear the orioles for the first time in the spring, it's like, oh, it's so uplifting.
3: That's his I know spring is here bird.
1: Yeah.
2: That's his wife, Lee Barrier, who's keeping track of the species he hears today. Back when Barrier was a college student in the 1970s, his biology professor
1: didn't know what to do with me during the lab portion of the course.
2: So the teacher loaned him recordings of bird songs on vinyl and said his lab grade would be based on how well he could identify species in the woods.
1: By the end of the semester, I was a birder. I was hooked, and I've been doing it ever since.
3: All right, Cornell, let's go. Let's go.
2: Martha Steele walks alongside her guide dog, a yellow lab.
4: Red-bellied woodpecker. That's the first time I heard that this morning.
2: Steele started birding when she was in her late 30s, almost 40 years ago. She could see birds then, but could not hear them. She was hearing impaired because of a medical condition, which also caused her vision to fade over time.
4: I was scared, frankly, because I started losing substantial central vision.
2: So she got surgically fitted with cochlear implants. They allow her to hear really well.
4: Talk to titmouse, do you hear that? Off to the right.
2: She remembers leaving the hospital with her husband and birding partner, Bob Stymest, and hearing birds for the first time.
4: I heard these chirp, chirp, chirp, chirp sounds. Oh my God, what's that? And he said, house sparrows?
2: In that moment, she realized there was a path forward without sight.
4: And that started me all over again from the beginning, as a beginning birder, starting to learn bird songs by hearing. Birds keep me in the present, keep me focused on things that are much larger than me, the earth, the universe. And it also is something that I share very deeply with my husband.
2: Who's pointing out birds along the way.
5: There's a wonderful orchard oriole that's been right here in the trees. Oh. It hasn't been singing.
2: Jerry Barrier says birding allows him to live life on his own terms.
1: I want to get a lot out of my life as it is, because I can't change how it is, but I can change my attitude and I can change what I focus my energy on, and birding has really just, that's been it for me.
2: And this time of year, when birds are migrating, it's inspiring.
1: There is a huge world out there that I and other human beings know very little about and will never be able to fully experience, and it just gives me a feeling of awe, and I like that.
2: For NPR News, I'm Nancy Eve Cohen.
0: And thanks to Luis De Leon for recording Birdsong for this story. This is NPR News.
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7: 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Thank you for joining us for NPR's Weekend Edition. Coming up on Weekend Edition, NPR's Aisha Roscoe speaks with the pop star Kesha about her life, her afterlife, her music, and her world tour, the Freedom Tour. 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In the Southern Oregon Cascade and Siskiyous, it's going to be sunny with a high of 75. In Yreka, sunny with a high of 87 degrees. In Weed and Mount Shasta, sunny with a high of 78 degrees. In Redding and Red Bluff, sunny with a high near 92 degrees. In the Klamath Basin, sunny with a high of 83. On the Southern Oregon coast, mostly sunny with a high of 63 degrees. On the Northern California coast, partly sunny with a high of 59 degrees. In Roseburg and the Umpqua Basin, sunny with a high of 83 degrees. And in Grants Pass, Medford, and Ashland today, it's going to be sunny with a high of 90 degrees. 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
1: This is Weekend Edition from NPR News. I'm Aisha Roscoe, and it's time to play the puzzle. Joining us is Will Shortz. He's puzzle editor of the New York Times and puzzle master of Weekend Edition. How's it going, Will?
2: I am great. How are you, Aisha?
1: I'm good. It's going to be a long weekend, so that's the blessing.
2: There we go.
1: So, will you please remind us of last week's challenge?
2: Yes, it came from Joseph Young of St. Cloud, Minnesota. I said, name a famous actor of the past, seven-letter first name, seven-letter last. Remove three consecutive letters from his last name, and the remaining letters in order will be the well-known lead character from a long-running film series. What actor and character are these? Well, the actor is Charlie Chaplin. Take away the PLI and you get Charlie Chan.
1: A lot of you guys got this because there were over 1,000 correct entries this week. And our winner is Thomas Hirschman of Durham, North Carolina, my hometown. Congratulations, Thomas.
3: Thank you.
1: So how did you figure out this week's answer? You mentioned that you were kind of shocked that you got it.
3: We were kind of surprised. My wife and I sit around sometimes on Sunday morning and play. I threw out Charlie Chan almost as a joke. And we suddenly realized that was it. And we worked our way backward to Charlie Chaplin.
1: Yeah, well, how long have you been playing the puzzle?
3: All the way back to postcard days to Lian Hansen.
1: What do you do when you're not playing the puzzle?
3: Well, I'm retired. I was an actor and then a programmer and then a math teacher. But I'm finally taking my rest.
1: Oh, wow. An actor, a teacher, a programmer. That's a wide range of things.
3: Yeah. Peripatetic.
1: Well, I mean, using words like that, it sounds like you're ready to play the puzzle. But I got to ask, are you ready to play the puzzle?
3: I am absolutely ready.
1: All right. Take it away, Will.
2: Great. All right, Thomas and Aisha, I'm going to give you some made-up two-word phrases in which each word has five letters. Rearrange the letters in one of these words to complete a familiar two-word phrase, and which word to anagram is for you to discover. For example, if I said apple dicer, you would say apple cider, rearranging the letters of dicer to make cider.
3: Cool. I can do it. Yeah.
2: I like your enthusiasm there. Number one is baker pedal. That's BAKERPEDAL.
3: Baker pedal. Brake.
2: You got it. Brake pedal is right. Blank, BLANK, serve, SERVE.
3: Blank verse.
2: You got it. Legal, LEGAL, fiber, FIBER.
3: Brief, legal brief.
2: Legal brief, good job. Maids, MAIDS, touch, TOUCH.
3: Who?
2: Which word do you think you anagram?
3: Probably maids.
2: Maids is right.
3: Oh, Midas touch.
2: Midas touch, good job. Regal, R-E-G-A-L, print, P-R-I-N-T.
3: Ooh, regal. Oh, large print.
2: Large print, good job. Dream, D-R-E-A-M, guard, G-U-A-R-D. Someone you might see at a bank.
3: Oh, a guard.
1: That has a weapon on him.
2: Yes.
3: Armed guard.
2: Armed guard is it. Good job. Dutch, D-U-T-C-H. Tater, T-A-T-E-R.
3: Maybe Dutch.
2: If you go out with someone and each of you...
3: Oh, Dutch treat.
2: A Dutch treat is it. Good job. Pearl, P-E-A-R-L. Drive, D-R-I-V-E.
3: Pearl diver.
2: Yes. Clean, C-L-E-A-N. Tails, T-A-L-E-S.
3: Clean slate.
2: You got it. And here's your last one. Shore, S-H-O-R-E, sense, S-E-N-S-E.
3: Oh, horse sense.
2: Horse sense, which is something you have, I would say.
1: Oh, my goodness. You really knocked it out of the park, Thomas. How do you feel?
3: I feel relieved. I feel I have not made a fool out of myself.
1: Oh, not at all. Not at all. You know, you did a wonderful job for playing our puzzle today. You'll get a weekend edition lapel pin, as well as puzzle books and games. You can read all about it at npr.org/puzzle. 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
3: My wife and I are proud sustaining members of WUNC in Chapel Hill, North Carolina.
1: That's Thomas Hirschman of Durham, North Carolina. Thank you so much for playing the puzzle.
3: Thank you. It was a pleasure and a ball.
1: Okay, Will, what's next week's challenge?
2: Yes, it comes from Jim Francis of Kirkland, Washington. Think of a famous female singer, 8-letter first name, 4-letter last, the first syllable of her first name, the second syllable of her first name backward, and the last name forward again are all verbs associated with human desire. Who is this singer? So again, a famous female singer, 8-4, the first syllable of her first name, the second syllable of her first name backward, and the last name forward again are all verbs associated with human desire. What singer is this?
1: When you have the answer, go to our website, npr.org/puzzle. To submit your response, just fill out the form on the puzzle page. Remember, just one entry, please. Our deadline for entries this week is Thursday, May 28th at 3 p.m. Eastern. Don't forget to include a phone number where we can reach you. If you're the winner, we'll give you a call. And if you pick up the phone, you'll get to play on the air with the puzzle editor of the New York Times and puzzle master of Weekend Edition, Will Short. Thank you, Will.
2: Thank you, Aisha.
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1: 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Who said playtime is only for kids? Certainly not Kesha.
5: We overlook that as adults. Like, you don't have to be messed up. You don't have to be drinking. You can just, like, dance and play and, like, really be expressive of yourself in a joyful way. Like, I love that I get to create that. Are you a man? 'Cause I'm a I'm
1: already rich. Just looking for that. Kesha has made a whole lot of number one hits over the last two decades, amassed a global fan base, and become one of pop music's most recognizable stars. Now, Kesha is kicking off a new world tour called the Freedom Tour.

0: The Freedom Tour was inspired by her own journey to freedom and recent struggles.
1: I have internalized a lot of things that don't actually belong to me, whether it's from society or reading comments on social media, things my exes have said or people that want to hurt me. It kind of led me down this path of trying to reclaim my body, my sexuality, my joy, and, like, quite frankly, my entire life. I have one life. I mean, I probably believe I have multiple lives, but I think this is my last one. Like, this is my last lifetime. I've been told that by three different people.
0: Oh, wow. Three different psychics told you this was your last lifetime? That's deep.
1: You're right? Okay, I had one Ayurvedic astrologer last week tell me, he's like, you know, this is your last incarnation. You'll have the choice to come back, but you're probably not going to pick to come back. And I was like, absolutely not going to be coming back. It's been real.
0: Okay.
1: So if this is, in fact, my last incarnated life as a human, then I need to, like, stop waiting for permission to really live it.
0: Well, when you think about freedom, you have not always been free as an artist. For nearly two decades, you were trapped in an exclusive recording agreement and didn't have full ownership or control of your material. How do you look back on that time in your life?
1: It just made no sense to me spiritually how something that's coming from inside of me, that's generated by me, I couldn't have the rights to, like, have control over. There are just so many instances where I wasn't allowed to pick which songs would go on my record. I got to write the songs. I got to sing the songs.
0: Mm-hmm.
1: So for someone else to get to have control over, like, the narrative of who I am to be put into the world for mass consumption was, like, it just never felt right. My goal in my life since I was in high school, I remember

0: pop music. And so some of that can be seen as just fun, you know, light. Do you think that people take pop music seriously enough, if that makes sense?
1: I have the utmost respect for the art of pop music. Like, it starts in my brain as like some overwhelming emotion, and then it travels through my mouth in the form of lyrics and melody, and like through my fingers through the form of a guitar, piano, or like programming, and then it's through my feet in the form of like dancing. I actually feel like it takes collective, like the collective conscious, closer to the truth of a particular moment in time. Pop songs are like this 3.5 minute little nugget to like fast track you to an emotion. I find pop songs to be alchemy. I think they're magical.
0: I feel you. I feel, because they, you know, and if you're in a stadium singing along to this song, there is a connective tissue there, right, between all these people.

0: Totally. I always call music like the fascial tissue between the earth and the spiritual realm. But do people need to take that seriously? I mean, the music I make specifically, I call it the gospel of the goose. Like my highest form of, like, when I'm vibrating the highest, that is when I am just being stupid as and I am being a silly goose.
1: I hadn't heard the goose, but that makes sense now that you talk about a silly goose. I hadn't heard that, but that makes sense. I want to talk to you about your new song that you just released, Origami. How does that song speak to who Kesha is today?
0: That song I wrote a year and change ago. I really wanted to immortalize my sexual liberation. It's just about being like exactly who I am without shame and finding my way back to my playfulness, which has been like hard fought fight. Let me tell you, like the fact that I can like write a silly song with like funny sexual innuendo again is like a miracle. I'm serving super sexual, flexible, intellectual. You know, society might try to tell me, you know, like, you're in your late 30s, you shouldn't be whatever. Like, says who?
1: Well, yeah. I mean, I'm 41. I mean, what are we supposed to do? Go out to pasture?
0: That's what I'm saying. Like, I refuse to.

0: ask, like, how does it feel to perform songs in your catalog that you wrote decades ago? I mean, you have so many massive hits. TikTok, Blow, Take It Off. What is it like to revisit that material from earlier in your life?
1: Honestly, I had to go through a whole process to get to the point where I now like am obsessed, and I'm so grateful for all of those songs. And I had like this whole healing process realizing that I needed to play these songs with my fans because this is like part of what makes them happy and how we fell in love, and it's part of the love story between me and my animals. And so on this tour, I'm going to go out into the audience with my animals and I'm going to dance with them. Like, we are going to collectively heal this. And like a woman who's 39 years old, who has been through what I've been through, who decides to love herself. Like, I think that's kind of the most radical thing, is if we like love ourselves. Wow.

0: musician Kesha. She's kicking off her new world tour, the Freedom Tour, starting this weekend. Thank you so much for joining us.
1: Oh my gosh, thank you so much. It was such a pleasure to talk to you.

0: This is Weekend Edition from NPR News. I'm Aisha Roscoe.
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0: From NPR News in Washington, D.C., this is Weekend Edition. I'm Aisha Roscoe. Good morning. The Ebola outbreak is spreading rapidly in the Democratic Republic of Congo. What you need to know about this disease.
5: It doesn't transmit by the airborne route. It's not nearly as contagious as COVID-19 or measles.
0: And it will probably cost more to keep cool this summer. We take a look at what's behind the spike in electricity prices and how people are coping. Plus, the Cannes Film Festival wrapped up this weekend, but critics are saying this year was a bit of a dud. Find out why. It's Sunday, May 24th. News is next.
6: Live from NPR News in Washington, I'm Nora Rahm. Secretary of State Marco Rubio has said it's possible that in coming hours, there'll be, quote, good news on a deal with Iran to end the latest Mideast war. As NPR's Dia Hadid reports from the Indian capital, it comes after President Trump earlier said a deal was near.
7: The Secretary of State spoke to media with his Indian counterpart, S.J. Shankar.
8: I do think perhaps there is the possibility that over the next few hours, the world will get some good news.
7: Rubio said good news would be in regards to the Strait of Hormuz, a key global route for oil and gas. It's been blocked since the war began, pushing up fuel and food prices. Rubio says the good news would also likely involve
8: a process that can ultimately leave us where the president wants us to be, and that is a world that no longer has to be in fear or worry about an Iranian nuclear weapon.
7: Still, statements by both sides suggest they remain far apart on what Iran will do with its enriched uranium. Dia Hadid, NPR News, New Delhi.
6: President Trump says an agreement with Iran has been largely negotiated, but details are still being worked out. He says it would reopen the Strait of Hormuz, which has been effectively closed since the U.S. and Israel launched the war in February. The president did not mention Iran's nuclear program, which he has cited as the main reason he launched the war. There was a shooting near the White House last night. The Secret Service says the shooter died later at a hospital. This is the second time in less than a month there has been gunfire in the vicinity of the president. NPR's Mara Liasson reports.
9: According to the Secret Service, a man was shot and killed followed by agents after he fired shots at police officers near the Eisenhower Executive Office Building, which is next door to the White House compound. The officers returned fire, and a bystander was struck in the exchange. The suspect had been charged previously in 2025 when he tried to enter the White House compound, reportedly telling officers he was Jesus Christ and wanted to get arrested. No White House staff or Secret Service agents were injured in Saturday's shooting, and President Trump, who was in the White House, was not affected. Mara Liasson, NPR News.
6: An evacuation order remains in effect in Garden Grove, California, as workers try to keep a damaged chemical tank from leaking or exploding. Tens of thousands of people are affected. Ju Pio is one of them. She said her family couldn't find a hotel room, so sought shelter at a high school in La Palma.
10: We are the last family allowed to come in at that point. It was like a 10:30 or 11 o'clock in the morning, so we're so lucky.
6: The tank began overheating Thursday. Firefighters are trying to cool off the chemical inside. Russia launched an intense missile and drone attack on Ukraine early today, damaging or destroying buildings in the center of the capital, Kyiv. Officials say at least two people were killed. This is NPR News in Washington. A suicide bomber exploded a vehicle near railroad tracks in southwestern Pakistan today while a passenger train was passing by. Officials say at least 23 people were killed. About 70 others were wounded, some critically. A separatist militant group has claimed responsibility, saying it was targeting a train carrying security personnel. The Vatican says that Pope Leo's first official teaching letter, called an encyclical, will be released this week. NPR's Jason DeRose reports it will discuss what it means to be human in the era of artificial intelligence.
11: The encyclical's title is Magnificent Humanity. The Vatican says when it's presented, Pope Leo will be joined by the co-founder of the tech company Anthropic, Christopher Ola. Anthropic is currently suing the Trump administration for illegal retaliation. Earlier this year, the administration ordered federal departments and agencies to stop using Anthropic's artificial intelligence program because the company refused to allow the U.S. military unrestricted use of its AI technology. The new encyclical comes on the 135th anniversary of another important Vatican document, Rerum Novarum, about human dignity in the industrial age. Jason DeRose, NPR News.
6: It's almost time for the Indianapolis 500. The auto race billed as the largest single-day spectator sporting event. Driver Alexander Rossi says he will compete, despite having had an accident during practice the day after he qualified for second place. He says he'll be on crutches, but fortunately, he says, to drive a race car, you don't have to bear weight. I'm Nora Rahm, NPR News in Washington.
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0: This is Weekend Edition from NPR News. I'm Aisha Roscoe. Good morning. An Ebola outbreak in the Democratic Republic of Congo has killed more than 170 people and is spreading rapidly, according to the World Health Organization. The WHO also said the risk assessment for it on the global level is low. In a moment, we'll hear from Dennis Carroll, an infectious disease specialist who was once with the USAID, about how the response to this outbreak compares to those of the past. But first, more on the disease itself. The strain of the virus in this outbreak is different than the one that hit West Africa more than a decade ago, which left more than 11,000 people dead. Here's NPR's Gabriella Emmanuel on what to know about Ebola.
14: There are some things about Ebola that remain question marks. A big one?
15: We don't know for sure where it comes from,
5: but we have suspicions.
14: Abrar Karan is an infectious disease doctor at Stanford University. He studies Ebola and similar viruses that circulate in Africa. He says scientists' best guess is that people get the virus from bats.
5: Eating bat meat or being exposed to bat excrement, such as bat guano.
14: Like when mining in a cave. After a person gets it from an animal, the virus can then spread person to person.
5: It doesn't transmit by the airborne route. It's not nearly as contagious as COVID-19 or measles.
14: Whereas one person with measles can spread it to 18 other people if there are no precautions taken, Ebola spreads to, on average, 2 other people. Dr. Nahid Bedelia is at Boston University. She took care of patients in the outbreak a decade ago.
15: Generally, Ebola does not transmit until a person is symptomatic.
14: The disease starts with flu-like symptoms, and it can then progress to be quite severe.
15: In many Hollywood movies, you may see Ebola portrayed as, you know, bleeding out of the eyes. I have to tell you, after seeing hundreds of Ebola patients, I have yet to see that.
14: But she says there are a lot of bodily fluids as a person gets sicker.
15: Bleeding is occurring in the setting of massive amounts of diarrhea and vomiting.
14: And the virus transmits through those bodily fluids. This puts family members and healthcare workers at risk.
15: As the person gets sicker, there's more virus in their bodily fluids.
14: And if a person dies, the body can be especially contagious. The World Health Organization says burial practices may have contributed to well over half of the cases in many countries in the West Africa outbreak, where there were cultural practices that involved washing the body and using that water or sleeping next to a corpse. Bedelia says how fast a patient can get to medical care was a key factor in that outbreak.
15: We had mortality between 50 to 70%, but then within that same epidemic for repatriated Americans, for example, who were brought back to be cared for here, the mortality was less than 20%.
14: For the strain of the virus in that outbreak, there was a treatment, monoclonal antibodies, which mimic a body's natural antibodies and help fight the virus. Daniel Bausch, an infectious disease doctor at the Geneva Graduate Institute, says the strain in today's outbreak does not have a known treatment or vaccine.
16: That, of course, is an impediment, but we've controlled lots of Ebola outbreaks in the past without having a vaccine or a therapeutic.
14: He says public health experts can do the basics, make sure they wear gloves, masks, gowns, give people supportive medical care like fluids, and track down anyone who may have been in contact with an Ebola patient. That's called contact tracing. But Bausch admits that's a challenge in today's outbreak. It's happening in a remote part of the DRC that has a lot of mining, with migrant workers crossing borders regularly. Plus, this is happening in a war zone.
16: It's hard to do contact tracing when there's a lot of people with AK-47s around.
14: And there are more hurdles, a big drop in foreign aid, and the late detection of this outbreak. Abrar Karan of Stanford describes this as a perfect storm. Still, Bausch predicts that
16: we're not going to have a big Ebola outbreak that happens in a high-income country.
14: But he says there may be a few cases, so authorities have to be on high alert and ready to respond. Gabriela Emanuel, NPR News.
17: The last time there was an Ebola outbreak, the United States was leading the response in the countries where it was spreading. But the U.S. Agency for International Development was dismantled by President Trump's cuts last year, reducing the U.S.'s role in this outbreak. Infectious disease specialist Dennis Carroll responded to multiple outbreaks of Ebola over the years as director of the Emerging Pandemic Threats Program at USAID. Thank you so much for being with us.
18: My pleasure. Thank you.
17: So what were the first things that you would do when you saw a flare-up of Ebola in the past?
18: Well, the first thing to recognize is that USAID and CDC had invested in a strong infrastructure that was already in existence in the region. You know, when outbreaks occur, having that footprint in place allows you to be able to pick it up much quicker. And the sooner you pick it up, the faster you can isolate it and eliminate it as a threat. but it's very dependent on having that infrastructure in place to be able to activate.
17: It seems like the implication from what you're saying is that infrastructure is no longer there.
18: Well, I think one of the first consequences we saw when the USAID was abolished was that much of the support that was going into keeping these infrastructures in play disappeared.
17: Well, what can the U.S. do to slow the spread of Ebola now?
18: First off, you know, the World Health Organization has the role for coordinating the response here in concert with the government.
17: But the United States withdrew from the World Health Organization.
18: Exactly. And events like this require strong coordination. And the fact that the U.S. government is no longer part of WHO really undercuts that coordination.
17: But is the U.S. taking action now? And since they're not able to coordinate within the World Health Organization, how does all of this work then? Do you have a sense of that?
18: I think it's safe to say it's not going to work well, certainly not as well as you would like. Remember, a lot of the frontline workers, they're relying on information and coordination from WHO. The flow of materials, personal protective equipment, for instance. You know, getting those to the field sites, to the hospitals where they're critically needed, being able to support diagnosis, you know, being able to move the laboratories and move the samples in a way that allow for rapid determination whether someone presenting at a health facility is infected with Ebola or not.
17: Are there entities that can step in to fill the gap that has been left by the United States?
18: First off, it's safe to say no one has stepped in to fill the gap with the departure of the U.S. from WHO and the elimination of foreign assistance programs like USAID or the capabilities that CDC brings to the table. What's really important for people to appreciate is that the U.S. has historically played a much larger role, leadership role, in these actions than any other country. Largely, it's a reflection that no country has the depth and breadth of expertise that the U.S. does. And that absence now of that expertise, the fact that the people that had those years of experience, they've largely been fired, they've been eliminated from those positions. So you're not being able to draw on decades of experience, which is critical in a situation like this.
17: The last time we really worried about Ebola in the U.S. was more than a decade ago. Is it possible that we would have to worry about Ebola with this current outbreak? And would the U.S. government be ready to deal with an outbreak?
18: Well, WHO is declared that it's a very alarming situation within DR Congo, and there's a high risk of cross-border movement of this virus because of the way populations move across the borders. But they've also made it clear that there's a very low risk of it spreading internationally. That said, we live in a world where people can fly from Central Africa into Europe or into the United States within 12, 14 hours. And we saw that in past years. So we're not an island. We're not isolated. We are part of a global community, and the transport systems enable people and viruses that may be hitchhiking, if you will, on these people to be able to move across borders. So, yes, it's something that could happen. It's not likely to happen.
17: So while the Ebola outbreak is not likely to come to the U.S., how vulnerable do you think the U.S. is to another pathogen like COVID-19, which shut everything down last time?
18: Well, one of the things that we learned from COVID-19 is that closing borders is not an effective way of responding to the virus. It brings far more collateral consequences, negative consequences. But it also encourages countries to not report that they have an infectious disease that could lead to border closures. And that means that we have less visibility, less transparency in emergence of new threats and our ability to control those.
17: That's Dennis Carroll, former director of the Emerging Pandemic Threats Program at USAID. Thank you so much for joining us.
18: Thank you.

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2: 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Good morning, I'm Marley Johnson. Thank you for joining us for NPR's Weekend Edition. Coming up next on Weekend Edition, President Trump took to social media Saturday, saying the U.S. and Iran are close to the deal on ending the war, but the president didn't offer details, and it's not yet clear where Iran stands. Stay with us to hear more about that just ahead. Here's your forecast for today. In the Southern Oregon Cascade and Siskiyous, it's going to be sunny with a high of 75 degrees. In Yreka, sunny with a high of 87. In Weed and Mount Shasta, sunny with a high of 78 degrees. In Redding and Red Bluff, sunny with a high of 92. In the Klamath Basin, sunny with a high near 83 degrees. On the Southern Oregon coast today, mostly sunny with a high of 63. On the Northern California coast today, partly sunny with a high of 59 degrees. In Roseburg and the Umpqua Basin, sunny with a high of 83 degrees. And in Grants Pass, Medford, and Ashland today, it's going to be sunny with a high near 90 degrees. 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
4: This is Weekend Edition from NPR News. I'm Aisha Roscoe. President Trump posted on social media yesterday that the U.S. and Iran are close to a deal on ending the war. But the president acknowledged that details are still being worked out, and Iran is already disputing some of what Trump is saying. For what's known about this agreement and what's not, we're joined by NPR's Jane Arath in Beirut and NPR national security correspondent Greg Myrie in Washington. Thanks to both of you for being here.
5: Hi, Aisha.
6: Hi, Aisha.
4: Greg, can you tell us more about what President Trump said in his statement?
6: Yeah, the president's Truth Social post on Saturday said an agreement has been largely negotiated, but still needs to be finalized. And he went on to say he expected a deal to be announced soon. Now, we should stress this is a president who often gets ahead of himself when it comes to negotiations. He's acknowledging this is not a done deal, and he didn't provide specifics. He did say the Strait of Hormuz will be open, but again, no details. And in that original post on Saturday, the president made no mention of Iran's nuclear program. But in a new post on Sunday, Trump said the ongoing negotiation would prevent Iran from ever obtaining a nuclear weapon.
4: Jane, what's Iran saying?
5: Well, there's been no official public response. You know, Iran responds in its own time. But there are comments from semi-official Iranian news agencies indicating that the two sides are pretty far apart on some key issues. One of those agencies said Trump's statement indicating there was a deal on Hormuz was, quote, inconsistent with reality. And they indicate that talks are moving towards an initial agreement, but that there are key issues unresolved. Among those appear to be what Iran wants to be the immediate unfreezing of some Iranian funds in exchange for allowing access through that waterway. And as Greg pointed out, the nuclear issue. Iran is also insistent that it has not made any concessions.
4: Greg, heading into this weekend, the president was warning that he might relaunch attacks on Iran. Can you explain how this changed direction so quickly?
6: Yeah, very good point. I mean, ever since the ceasefire took effect on April 7th, President Trump's approach has included talk of an imminent peace deal and the threat that he could resume hostilities at any moment. It's really his negotiating style. So there was a lot of speculation that the U.S. might resume attacks this weekend, but the U.S. and Iran have been exchanging proposals via Pakistan. Now, all of this back and forth should make us cautious about what comes next. And based on the limited information we have, it sounds like we're talking about a broad framework intended to solidify the current ceasefire, allow some breathing room to work out these really tough issues like the Strait of Hormuz and the nuclear program. And just to add, that if the war does end, more or less where we are now, President Trump will have fallen far short of the goals he's laid out, and he's already facing some criticism from some Republicans.
4: Jane, Iran has been raising a host of other issues it wants addressed. Could you talk about that?
5: Absolutely. A lot of those are economic. It desperately needs relief because U.S. sanctions basically have collapsed its economy. And for Iran, that's not just a financial issue. It's a destabilization issue, as in the anti-government protests that we've seen there. So in the near term, it wants to unfreeze part of those Iranian funds during the first phase. And in the longer term, it wants to keep control over the Strait of Hormuz. And then on the military side, Iran has insisted that the agreement include a commitment by the U.S. to withdraw military forces from around Iran. That's also to be determined, and the timing of that is to be determined, and that is one of Iran's key demands.
4: Greg, Israel has also been involved in attacking and being attacked by Iran. Any word yet on Israel's view of this possible deal?
6: Trump said he had a good call with Israel's leader, Prime Minister Benjamin Netanyahu. But we know from Netanyahu's previous statements that he would like to keep the military campaign going. Now, our NPR colleague in Israel, Daniel Estrin, has been in touch with Israeli officials who've spoken to him on condition of anonymity. One official described the emerging deal as a bad one because it would give Iran too much control over the Strait of Hormuz. Another official said that in the Trump-Netanyahu conversation, Netanyahu stressed that even if there is a deal, Israel will still act against threats it perceives in the region, and that would include Lebanon, where Israel continues to attack.
4: Jane, is there a reaction from the Arab Gulf countries and others in the regions?
5: Well, there's a bit of a reaction, and I guess we should keep sight of the fact that the most basic part of this agreement is that the U.S. and Iran not attack each other. And this proposed agreement would include the allies of each country. So the key is here for Iran that they are still insisting that an agreement include an end to the war in Lebanon. Israel has again invaded southern Lebanon, and it wants to keep attacking until it creates what it says is a buffer zone. There are other key players, Arab Gulf countries, and they seem very much to want to end this. They're pushing for continued dialogue.
4: Thank you both, NPR's Jane Arraf and Greg Myrie.
6: Sure thing, Aisha.
4: A decades-old conservation mandate is on the chopping block. It's known as the roadless rule, and the Trump administration is expected to formally repeal it any day now. Signed by President Bill Clinton, the rule banned new logging and road building on tens of millions of acres of national forests. Trump's Forest Service is arguing its repeal will give forest managers more tools to prevent wildfires. NPR's Kirk Sigler reports.
7: About a year ago, President Trump signed executive orders aiming to boost logging on public lands in western forests, while also directing a fast-track repeal of the roadless rule. Now, this would normally take years, but very little is normal right now in Washington. And in the West, there's pressure to revive a long-struggling timber industry and thin and clear out tinder-dry forests near communities.
8: Sure. Tom Schultz, Chief of the Forest Service.
7: Chief Schultz, sitting at headquarters near the National Mall, is overseeing a controversial reorg and relocation of the Forest Service to the west, while also writing a plan to throw out the roadless rule. He wants to replace it with a new edict that he says will give his local forest managers more flexibility to allow for more recreation or logging or wildfire prevention in these once closed-off forests. Not all roadless areas, the agency says, are way out in pristine, hard-to-reach places.
8: Ultimately, closing areas off and not allowing for management, we think is problematic. And that's been a focus of this administration, trying to open up access for activities that we care about.
7: But the Forest Service is behind its own targets for brush clearing, thinning, and prescribed fires in forests with roads already in them. And lately, the big destructive wildfires, like those again engulfing Southern California this week, tend to ignite in wildlands in and around cities.
9: Let's protect our public lands!
7: Environmentalists and Democratic lawmakers staged this small protest recently in front of the U.S. Capitol. New Mexico Senator Martin Heinrich says the 25-year-old roadless rule already has exemptions for building temporary roads to do wildfire work.
10: This is just being used as a pretext to scare people to say we've got to get in those areas, which is about industry. It's not about wildlife, and it's not about fire suppression, and it's not about people, frankly.
7: And yet, it's an open question how interested most logging companies even are in a lot of these protected roadless forests. They'll be expensive to access or just too controversial. The roadless rule has been synonymous with controversy and lawsuits since it was enacted in 2001. And now, another round of legal battles is expected soon. Kirk Ziegler, NPR News, Washington.
4: Roll up the red carpet and bring the yachts back to shore. The sun has set on another edition of the Cannes Film Festival. The 79th annual celebration of global cinema in the sunny south of France ended as jury president Park Chan-wook gave the top prize to the Romanian film Fjord.
11: Cristian Mungiu's Fjord.
4: Alison Wilmore was at Cannes. She's a film critic for New York Magazine and host of the podcast Critical Darlings. She told us that after an especially great festival last year, this year's festival couldn't quite compare.
12: The most shocking disappointment was the great Iranian filmmaker Asghar Farhadi made this film called Parallel Tales. It's a French film. You know, it stars Isabelle Huppert and Virginie Efira, who is in another film here, Vincent Cassel. And it just felt like this kind of silly, soapy movie about these two apartments across the street from each other in Paris, coming from this filmmaker who has made, I think, some of the great films of this millennium, these like incredibly delicately made, incisive domestic dramas. To watch him make this movie that I found really silly was just pretty crushing. Yeah.
4: Okay. Well, let's talk about some of the good. What were the highlights?
12: Well, not to immediately then go and take refuge in an American film, but I will say one of my early favorites was a film from Jane Schoenbrunn that kicked off the sidebar program called Uncertain Regard. They made a movie called Teenage Sex and Death at Camp Miasma that was both a riff on slasher movies, but also a movie about kind of grappling with your own sexuality and ability to enjoy, you know, your body. And then also about this idea of what it means to really react strongly and have a big affinity to work that is not, let's say, politically correct. And I thought it was just like funny and overflowing with this incredible imagery. And then another one that I really loved is a movie called Fatherland from a Polish filmmaker called Paweł Pawlikowski. And it is a film set in 1949 when the writer Thomas Mann was returning to Germany, where he'd been exiled from years ago in 1933 by the Nazis, with his daughter, and is traveling across a Germany that has been divided now for a few years and is being awarded basically the same literary prize by both the West German government and then the East German government, and is this really beautiful meditation on these characters' homeland after this enormously kind of like enraging and monstrous stretch of history.
4: you know, because Cannes is a very global festival. Did you find that the movies reflected on the political mood of the world?
12: I think absolutely. You know, one of the great things about going to that festival is that you see the ways that different developments, major political and social, and sometimes like developments in conflict are reflected in all of these different films. You saw Andrei Zyaganitsev, a Russian filmmaker who almost died, was one of those people who had a very rare bad reaction to the COVID vaccine that ended with him having to be hospitalized for 11 months in Germany, I think. He had a return with this film called Minotaur that has been like one of the more acclaimed films at the festival. And it takes place against a backdrop of the invasion of Ukraine. Like many Russian filmmakers whose work you see, he no longer is based in Russia. And in fact, even though this movie takes place in Russia, it was filmed in Latvia, you know, for the purposes of being able to be as critical of the Russian government as it is.
4: Several big Oscar players of the past couple years have come from Cannes, movies like Anora and Sentimental Value and The Substance. Do you think we'll be talking about any of this year's movies next March?
12: I mean, obviously, a lot of these films go on to be the international film nominees. So always in that case, we will see that. But in terms of seeing a movie break out into kind of the main Best Picture competition, the way that The Secret Agent, which was one of my favorite films last year, or Sentimental Value did, I don't know that that's going to happen this year. I mean, you never know. Some of these films play much better or worse once they're removed from this very cloistered festival viewing situation. But I would not say that this year we're looking to see more Cannes films break out the way they did last year.
4: That's Allison Wilmore, New York Magazine critic and host of the podcast Critical Darlings. Thank you so much for being with us.
12: Thanks for having me.
13: Let's all go to the lobby. Let's all go to the lobby. Let's all go to the lobby to get ourselves a treat.
14: Delicious things to eat.
4: You're listening to Weekend Edition from NPR News. In the 80s and 90s, you could find young people kicking hacky sack beanbags around college quads or outdoor festivals. Well, guess what? Lately, they've been rediscovered by Gen Z in a big way. From Oregon, birthplace of the modern hacky sack, Dina Pritchip reports.
15: The Footbag Lovers of Portland, a.k.a. FLOP, meet up at an elementary school every Saturday morning. There are a couple dozen people split into a few circles. This group has been meeting for about 20 years. There are international champions and Guinness World Record holders doing toe kicks and clipper stalls. And then there's 8th grader Killian Morton, who's a bit newer to the sport.
16: Yeah, probably 2 weeks, maybe a month.
15: It's hard to say exactly why so many kids started kicking hacky sacks a few weeks ago. Some speculate it was a trend from East Coast prep schools, or a hacky sack cameo in the movie Project Hail Mary, or just the natural result of kids looking for something to do when the schools ban cell phones.
16: It's just like out of nowhere, on one random Monday, everyone just had one and was kicking them in the hallways.
15: From Colorado to Kansas City, middle and high school teachers report groups of kids playing hacky sack before sports games and in the hallway between classes. Kids are also uploading TikToks and reels with their moves, which then spread to more schools, just like Killian's.
16: It's kind of crazy how quickly they picked it all up, because they're like doing tricks and stuff.
15: And kids are doing this everywhere. According to the latest Google Trends report, searches for hacky sack went up over 5,000% in the past month. TikTok reports a 7,000% increase in year-to-date searches over the last year. And they say this trend only just started at the end of last month.
17: We just can't get enough, and as soon as we get them in and post to Instagram, we're sold out.
15: Stephanie Sala owns the Five Little Monkeys toy stores in the San Francisco Bay Area and says they're selling a couple hundred sacks a day. Grayson Herdman, who runs the online shop World Footbag, says they're selling out everywhere.
18: A shipment that would usually have lasted us half a year has sold out in 2 weeks.
15: Herdman says footbags need to have the right weight and flexibility for a good hack, and they have to stand up to being kicked. So even the cheaper hacky sacks are usually handmade, either crocheted in Guatemala or hand-sewn in Pakistan or the U.S., which means it's not that easy to just ramp up production.
18: Usually we do like around a dozen daily sales on our website, and it was doing like a sale a minute before it crashed. The footbag has made the generational shift.
15: And at this Saturday meetup, you can see why. People are outside in the sunshine, pulling some amazing moves, encouraging each other, and just having fun. 14-year-old Brennan Rhyme has been kicking for well over a year. For a while, he was the only kid at circles like these, and is beyond psyched that it's finally caught on with other teenagers.
19: I've been trying to like pass out bags and stuff, and it just finally clicked for them, and they just all started like simultaneously doing it.
15: These newbies are still working their way up to fancier moves, but they're putting their own spin on it. Trisha George, who has been kicking for over 40 years, has been delighted to have her Instagram suddenly followed by the new generation. But she's equally excited to follow them.
20: I mean, the things they're doing with their bodies. They catch it, they lay down, they roll on top of each other, and they pick it up, and they throw it from the roof.
15: Because as long as you're having fun, and not using your hands, there isn't really a wrong way to hacky sack. As long as you can find one. For NPR News, I'm Dina Pritchett.
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2: 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Good morning, my name is Marley Johnson. Thank you for joining us for NPR's Weekend Edition. Coming up next on Weekend Edition, Texas holds a runoff primary Tuesday. The race getting the most attention is between Senator John Cornyn and State Attorney General Ken Paxton, who got President Trump's endorsement this week. We will hear more about that just ahead. Here's your forecast for today. In the Southern Oregon Cascade and Siskiyous, it's going to be sunny with a high of 75 degrees. In Yreka, sunny with a high near 87. In Weed and Mount Shasta, sunny with a high of 78 degrees. In Redding and Red Bluff, sunny with a high near 92. In the Klamath Basin, sunny with a high near 83 degrees. On the Southern Oregon coast, mostly sunny with a high of 63 degrees. On the Northern California coast, partly sunny with a high of 59 degrees. In Roseburg and the Umpqua Basin, sunny with a high of 83 degrees. And in Grants Pass, Medford, and Ashland today, it's going to be mostly sunny with a high near 90 degrees. 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
4: This is Weekend Edition from NPR News. I'm Aisha Roscoe. Texas had one of the first primary elections on the calendar this year, and now is the first to hold runoffs to get the general election contest set. The race generating the most attention and money is the Republican Senate primary between incumbent Senator John Cornyn and State Attorney General Ken Paxton. President Trump finally waded into the race last week and endorsed Paxton, even as some ballots have already been cast. Joining us now to talk about that race and others to watch is Blaise Gainey from the Texas Newsroom. Good morning, Blaise.
21: Good morning, Aisha.
4: So let's start with you know, the Trump of it all. How has the president's endorsement changed the final days of the race?
0: Yeah, nationally, Republican Party officials are upset, but it doesn't seem like it's a love for Cornyn or a dislike of Paxton. It's more about strategy. Cornyn is just the safer pick here. Polls show Cornyn has a better chance of winning in the general election. Not that Paxton doesn't have a chance, but it'll be tougher. He comes with a lot of baggage, a past indictment, a very fresh divorce due to his infidelity. And so the worry is more so that Trump is placing his name behind the riskier candidate that not only could lose, but will cost a lot to fund a campaign that will likely have to play defense to endless attacks. But for the candidates themselves, the four-term Senator John Cornyn said at a campaign stop on Friday that this race now feels like it has the most at stake out of any that he's been in. And that's absolutely true for him. He's mostly been in comfortable races, but that endorsement from Trump for Paxton has raised this to a level he hasn't faced before. And for Paxton, he's sort of moving forward as if he's already won. He's focusing most of his time on the general election opponent, Democrat James Tallarico.
4: And so what impact does Trump's endorsement have on voters?
0: You know, I haven't heard directly from voters, but Joshua Blank, a political scientist at University of Texas at Austin, says Trump's endorsement to him seems more like a stamp of approval.
21: My take on the endorsement is that the endorsement is an indicator that Trump believes that Paxton is likely to be the winner. And that the real question becomes, does his endorsement make that gap bigger than we thought it was going to be?
0: Of course, that's only what's expected from polling. Cornyn has a lot of name recognition in the state, and that could go a long way.
4: How has the Democratic nominee for the U.S. Senate, James Tallarico, reacted?
0: Yeah, Tallarico essentially hasn't reacted. He came out with a statement and essentially said this doesn't change anything for him. No matter what, he was going to be going against a powerful Republican that he believes needs to be out of office. But polling is showing that he has a real chance. In fact, he's tied with Paxton and within a point of Cornyn on a Barbara Jordan public policy research poll. But one thing for certain moving forward is that a lot of money will be spent in this race already in the primaries. NPR partner Ad Impact shows that $165 million has been spent in TV ads, and most of that is coming from the Republican side.
4: Okay, so what other races are you watching on Tuesday?
0: Yeah, well, I really want to see what happens in Congressional District 18. That's a runoff in Houston between Congressman Al Green and a guy that's half his age and Congressman Christian Menefee. The two are running in a district that was redrawn by Republicans during the mid-decade redistricting over the summer. Another race that was also redrawn, or district rather, is the one where former Congressman Colin Allred is going up against Julie Johnson. The race has a bit of drama that makes it interesting. Allred was originally in the Senate race against Congresswoman Jasmine Crockett and James Tallarico, but he left and challenged Johnson. Johnson felt that was disrespectful because essentially it means Allred thought she was the easier opponent to beat. So there are a lot of districts that are up for grabs, and it'll be really interesting to see what happens.
4: That's Blaise Gainey from the Texas Newsroom. Blaise, thank you so much.
0: Yeah, thanks for having me.
4: And now, how to keep cool during an affordability crisis. The price of electricity is climbing, and that points to sharply higher utility bills. This is especially true in the southern parts of the U.S., where bills are expected to jump by double digits. As NPR's chief economics correspondent Scott Horsley reports.
22: Robin Westfall lives in Texas, about halfway between Houston and Galveston, where the feels-like temperature in midsummer can easily soar past 100 degrees.
23: It's very difficult to come here and try to breathe with this kind of humidity and hot weather.
22: Even though Westfall's home is well insulated, her summer air conditioning bills topped $300 a month last year. She's expecting to pay even more this summer. So Westfall, who's a third grade math teacher, and her salesman husband are trying to cut corners elsewhere.
23: We might not be able to spend as much at the grocery store, maybe not going out to eat, limiting our extra activities.
22: In Arkansas, Matthew Cole has taken to donating plasma twice a week to help cover his bills. Money's tight, even though Cole has a full-time job and serves in the Army Reserves. In the summertime, his electric bill can be $250 a month.
24: My wife does not do heat very well, and neither does my oldest daughter. Higher utilities in the summer always kind of stretches us a little bit and makes budgeting a little more of a complicated feat.
22: Nationwide, the cost of a kilowatt has risen faster than overall inflation, more than 6% in the last year and 39% over the last 5 years. What's more, in many parts of the country, customers will have to buy more kilowatts this summer as extra hot weather from El Nino keeps fans and air conditioners working overtime. Mark Wolf, who heads an association of state energy officials, projects utility bills in places like Texas and Arkansas this summer could be more than 11.5% higher than last year.
5: Climate scientists are thinking that this could be the hottest summer on record, or at least close to it. So families need to use more of an increasingly expensive product to stay cool this summer, and that's going to be tough.
22: The federal government provides some help to low-income families to pay their utility bills, but Wolf notes funding for that program has been flat for the last 3 years, even as the cost of electricity has risen sharply.
5: The combination of natural gas, rebuilding the grid, data centers are all pushing up the price of electricity.
22: Energy assistance offices are increasingly hearing from middle-income families who are struggling to pay their power bills. Delia Anderson, whose agency helps distribute aid in 10 counties in Arkansas, says electricity is just one of many expenses that families are having to juggle.
6: Gas prices are rising, groceries are higher, so it is compounded by electricity costs. We're going to see energy use increasing because it's hot.
22: Every year, some 13 million customers fall so far behind on their bills, their power is temporarily cut off. Some states limit power shutoffs on the hottest days of the summer, but most have no such restrictions. In Texas, Westfall knows utilities are investing in a stronger power grid to better withstand extreme weather and meet the demand from power-hungry data centers. That's contributing to higher prices. Still, she worries about rolling brownouts, which are all too common when temperatures are at their peak.
23: 3-4 hours. And if it's during the day, it's miserable. We ended up buying a generator that's beneficial, but we did have to spend money so that we could survive in the heat if the power grid goes off.
22: Westfall's not expecting much relief until cooler weather arrives sometime around mid-October. Scott Horsley, NPR News, Washington.
4: Once upon a time, Julian Goff was talking to a group of children when they gave him the best gift a writer can get, an idea.
8: I was telling them how you make up stories and how you invent stories and what makes a story a story. You know, you have to have stuff happen, and then the stuff that happens has to have consequences. And we were coming up with a story, and at one point, somebody kicked someone, and I said, okay, well, then what happens? Then someone said, he kicks someone else. And then I said, and that could keep going. And one kid just sort of jumped up in his seat in the class and shouted, the kick could go round the world. And I thought, oh my God, that's a book.
4: And so it became a book for children called When Tad Kicked Vlad.
8: Plot summary. The plot is not complicated. It has the simplicity of a classical drama.
4: The story begins on Tad's birthday. Before he's gotten to eat any of his own birthday cake, Tad's best friend, Vlad, eats the very last slice. Tad is mad. So Tad kicks Vlad. Vlad kicks Bill. Bill kicks his twin sister, Jill, kicking off a chain of kicks that travels all the way around the world.
8: The trouble is, it comes back a year later and kicks Tad on his next birthday. And he's so furious about this, he wants to do something even worse. So he actually farts in his best friend's face. And the fart goes round the world.
9: Drawing so many people kicking each other up the arse was very exciting.
4: Ross Collins illustrated When Tad Kicked Vlad. For our series, Picture This, he and Julian Goff talk about what they call the haunting illustrations in their new kid's book.
8: That image where Tad's mom is dressed in a full tiger outfit for the children's party and thinks she can, like, solve the problem by farting through the letterbox, but the postman has been watching with horror the whole scene through the letterbox.
9: Most picture books are 12 to 14 spreads long or something like that, and this book is...
8: It's about twice that, yeah. I always write these really awkward length books because I just write the length they need to be, and then I'll just say, it's that length, tough.
9: It gave me the opportunity to play a little bit more. So I would have these images, which are just one big single image, but then I could also break up the tempo of the book with a lot of illustration.

0: illustration that means that all chaos has just broken loose, as if you put a chicken in there.
1: Yes.
0: There shouldn't be a chicken on a plane.
1: I can imagine it must have been unbelievably tiring.
0: Challenging is the
1: challenging,
0: word.
1: Challenging, that's the one. The best illustrators kind of can't resist the challenge. So I love putting a, like, an almost sadistically, technically difficult challenge into some of the spreads and then seeing what you do with it. Yeah, you really pulled it off, Ross. You really pulled it off.
0: Thank
1: but
0: you.
1: Yeah, I was being pretty cheeky with some of the things I was asking for.
0: There was one spread where the kick goes around the big city kicking everybody.
1: Oh, yeah.
0: There's a bit, I'll read it. 55,555 people kicked each other around the stadium, and the referee had to give so many red cards that his arm got tired. After the game, the kick went for a kebab. Now, as an illustrator, you're reading that going, this could be like the best thing I've ever had to illustrate, or the worst, and it's really hard to know what. And you're torn. Like, yeah, Natalie and Bruglia, you're torn.
1: Yeah, sorry about that one, Ross.
0: My way out of drawing something really complicated was to draw an entire city.
1: Something even more complicated, yeah.
0: So I drew the city from the air, and I drew the path of the kick working its way around the city so that a child could work their way around the city and see all those points where the kick had gone up and down and round buildings and into the stadium and round.
1: My son loves that one, by the way. He does follow the whole route with his finger, and he's like thrilled to see the kick reappearing at the other side of buildings. And yeah.
0: That's what you want.
1: It worked.
0: I draw everything out in pencil first, and then I use watercolours, and only after I've done that do I do the line work. Normally I would use a charcoal line, but this book is too detailed for a charcoal line, so I used coloured pens. I tried to make it as clean as I possibly could so that you could actually read the action that was going on.
1: It's got that kind of really clean kind of composition and clarity line that Hergé has in the Tintin books, where he'll do a really big scene with loads of action, but everything's very defined and clear and grounded in reality. And then you've just enhanced it a little, just boosted it a little, made it a little bit funnier. That kind of precise eye with a kind of very amused delivery. I love that about it.
0: I'll take the comparison. I'll go with Hergé. Thanks for that.
1: When we left our heroes in my synopsis at the beginning, the fart was going around the world. He knew he was going to get it back in the face on his next birthday. But he basically has the dilemma of, how do I break this cycle? How do I just not have it escalate and escalate and escalate? I loved this story. It was like one that I worked on along for quite a while and put it aside and blah, blah. And I actually, the first time I went to therapy, I came out of my therapy session and I thought, right, I'm going to finish that book. Got the ending, nailed it. It was like, fantastic. I know how to finish this book. So he manages not to react instantly. He's able to let it go by. He's able to let his emotions go by, like weather, which in an ideal state, we are all able to do. We can just let our emotions go by like weather. Don't hang on to them.
0: The other thing I loved about it was really that message, that problem of violence and the cycle of violence, because kids hit each other all the time.
1: Yep.
0: Because they've got all these emotions and they just don't know what to do with them. And to have that message of just taking a moment, you know, just breathing, just count to five. If it still seems like a good idea after you've counted to five, then fair enough, go
1: do
0: with it. But if it doesn't, and usually it won't, then maybe change your tack. It's £7.99 worth of therapy. It's a
1: unbelievably good value. Yeah. It should be available through your insurance, your health insurance.
2: That was author Julian Goff and illustrator Ross Collins talking about their children's book, When Tad Kicked Vlad. Our series, Picture This, is produced by Samantha Balaban and edited by Melissa Gray. 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

0: This is Weekend Edition from NPR News. I'm Aisha Roscoe.
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12: So we have to feed a lot more people in a much more challenging climate.
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15: Live from NPR News in Washington, I'm Nora Rahm. President Trump says he expects an agreement to be announced soon on ending the U.S.-Iran war. But no details have been made public, and Iran has not stated where it stands on the proposal. NPR's Greg Myrie has more.
16: President Trump said Saturday on Truth Social that an agreement has been largely negotiated, but he acknowledged details were still being worked out. The president claimed the agreement would reopen the Strait of Hormuz, though he didn't provide specifics. Trump took to Truth Social again on Sunday to say that the deal under negotiation would keep Iran from getting a nuclear weapon. The proposed deal appears to leave many of these difficult questions for further negotiation. Iranian officials and media reports say the U.S. and Iran have been making progress, but add that differences remain on key issues. Greg Myrie, NPR News, Washington.
15: The capital of Ukraine was struck by an intense wave of Russian missile and drone attacks today. The attacks took place shortly after the Ukrainian Air Force warned that Russia would launch a hypersonic ballistic missile. NPR's Joanna Kakissis reports at least two people were killed and 56 were injured in the strikes.
17: For hours, all we could hear in Kyiv was the sound of constant explosions and the low growl of attack drones flying overhead. Many blasts came from Ukrainian air defense trying to shoot down 90 missiles and 600 attack drones launched by Russia. Writing on social media, Ukrainian President Volodymyr Zelensky said Russia hit a city near Kyiv with a hypersonic or Reshnik ballistic missile, which can carry nuclear warheads. It's the third time Russia has used this missile during its full-scale war on Ukraine. Joanna Kakissis, NPR News, Kyiv.
15: A failed execution in Tennessee is prompting calls for a pause on lethal injections. Tony Gonzalez with member station WPLN has more in the story.
5: Federal public defenders are pushing for a moratorium on lethal injections in Tennessee to allow legal challenges to be heard. They also want to probe into the protocol and qualifications of those involved. Last week, witnesses described more than an hour of painful attempts as a doctor failed to access a vein for the lethal injection of Tony Carruthers. Tennessee Governor Bill Lee gave Carruthers a reprieve for the rest of the year. Lee halted executions in 2022. An investigation found the state failed to test its lethal drugs or follow its own rules. The protocol was rewritten, and the state has since executed three men. For NPR News, I'm Tony Gonzalez in Nashville.
15: A building under construction collapsed in the Philippines today. Rescuers are searching for 21 people believed trapped in the rubble. Officials say one person is confirmed dead, a tourist from Malaysia in a nearby building who was hit by debris. This is NPR News. The Secret Service shot and killed a man near the White House last night. Officials say he had pulled a weapon from his backpack when he was approaching a security checkpoint and started firing. A bystander was injured. The Secret Service says none of its officers were hurt. The gunman reportedly had been arrested last year for attempting to enter a White House checkpoint, and a judge had ordered him to stay away. President Trump was in the White House at the time, but was not affected. Auto racers and fans are gearing up for today's Indianapolis 500. Quinn Kleinfelder from member station WDET reports several drivers are chasing history.
11: Driver Alexander Rossi qualified in second place, then crashed a day later during practice. But he says surgery on his left hand and right ankle won't keep him away from the race.
18: I will have to be on crutches because it's a weight-bearing injury, but fortunately to drive a race car, you don't have to bear weight.
11: Detroit-based Team Penske wants to add to its record 20 wins at Indy, a year after facing criticism over rules violations. And Catherine Legg attempts to become the first woman to drive both Indy's 500 miles and a 600-mile NASCAR race in the same day. For NPR News, I'm Quinn Kleinfelter in Detroit.
15: Non-professional drivers taking road trips this Memorial Day weekend are finding higher gasoline prices than last year. The motorist group AAA says the national average for a gallon of gas today is $4.51 for regular. It was $3.18 at this time last year. I'm Nora Rahm, NPR News in Washington.
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21: 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I'm Manoush Zomorodi.
22: Hello, everybody. How are we doing? Are we good?
21: So, a while back, I went to a pretty unusual event.
22: I'm really excited to be here.
21: This was a dinner and TED Talk given by former White House chef Sam Katz.
22: Let's start with those.
21: Who presented us with a four-course meal.
22: Let's start with the crab cakes.
21: Crab cakes with now, crispy capers.
22: Let's turn to fruit.
21: Then came mini tarts.
22: That beautiful little peach jam in the little mozzarella cup you had.
21: Seared Atlantic salmon with new potatoes and some focaccia on the side.
22: Wine.
21: All along, our wine glasses were topped off.
22: Yes, wine is definitely a fruit, people.
21: Until the end, when we were presented with chocolate cake and coffee. I mean, I'll say, it was very good. But Sam calls this meal the Last Supper, not like in the Bible, more because many of these dishes are under threat because of climate change.
22: Now, this menu has been put together with ingredients that experts and models predict will not be around for our kids and our grandkids. And you'll see that it's many of the foods that we hold dear.
21: Sam first gave this dinner over a decade ago at the Paris Climate Accords. when he realized that food and agriculture were not on the agenda.
22: When we say the word climate change, what do the words climate change actually mean? The point here is not to depress you or to scare you. It's not. It's to try to make an emotional connection in a way that I think only food can, to understand really what's at stake when we're having these conversations. Now, the good news is on our plates really does hold some of the biggest both problems, but also potentials to solve these challenges of anywhere that we have. And that's the part that gives me a ton of hope.
21: There's a movement afoot to change the way we grow our food and eat. Because right now, global food production is a huge contributor to climate change. And the warming planet is making it harder for farmers to grow ingredients we take for granted. We've learned that eating local and organic foods are good for us and the environment. But it's just not enough. Agriculture needs to change drastically if we want to continue eating the foods we know and love and nourish the planet's billions of inhabitants. And so today on the show, figuring out the complicated future of food. A chef, a farmer, and a biotechnologist share how they're searching for solutions. So back to Sam Kass. He was cooking for the Obama family in the White House when he started working with them to get Americans to rethink how they eat, and ended up getting into food policy as well.
12: Most people didn't even have a basic connection at that point to their health and well-being and food. The idea that it was having such a big impact on so many people's health, we hadn't connected those dots. And it was a lot of work to do to just try to say, like, how do we shift the culture and put these issues and how we're feeding ourselves sort of front and center?
21: You may remember some of their campaigns to make school lunches more nutritious.
0: Wait a minute! Are you First Lady Mrs. Michelle Obama?
21: Like Michelle Obama on Sesame Street, motivating kids to move more and eat healthier.
0: What are you doing here on Sesame Street?
1: I'm about to have this nice, healthy breakfast.
12: The idea was, one, can we start to shift the culture? Like, can we really elevate these issues on people's minds and start to shift our core values, and that we care about the health of food and the impact that food is having on our society and on our culture?
21: But here we are now, a decade later, and you have moved on to another pressing food problem.
12: Yeah.
21: Tell me about that transition.
12: Well, I think the health of ourselves as humans and the health of the planet are inextricably linked. And climate change, which of course food and ag is a major driver of, is starting to decimate our capacity to feed ourselves. And the future is pretty scary when you start to see what the models look like in terms of our ability to grow the basic foods that we consume every day and some of the implications behind that. So for me, it's one big set of issues that we have to grapple with. But if we don't solve climate, all of the other things we care about in food are going to be just deeply impacted. And a lot of the progress that we've made are just going to be undermined by climate.
21: Sam Kass picks up again from his Last Supper dinner in 2024.
22: Our oceans are really on the front lines of climate change. In the Pacific Northwest, 2 years ago, they closed the snow crab fishery for the first time in its history. They did that because that fishery had gone from 11.7 billion crabs in 2018 to 1.9 billion last year. That's over an 80% collapse of that population in just 5 years. Now, there was hope that, you know, nature is resilient and that population will rebound. But just about a month ago, officials announced that that fishery would be closed for the second straight year because the population just had not recovered. That absolutely decimates those fishermen who have depended on that fishing grounds for generation. Now, let's turn to fruit. That beautiful little peach jam in the little mozzarella cup you had. Last year, we lost 95% of the Georgia peach crop. 95%. And when you start to look at the models and how our environment is changing, in our lifetimes, I don't believe we'll be growing peaches in Georgia at all. And what's Georgia without a peach? But I'm going to go to a fruit that is even more important, at least to me. And this is where these issues start to get pretty serious for me. That fruit is wine. The National Academy of Sciences predicts that by 2040, assuming we hit 2 degrees, or if and when we hit 2 degrees, the world's wine growing regions will be cut in about half in terms of what can sustain wine. Just a few weeks ago, one of the largest cava producers in Spain announced that they were laying off 80% of their workforce, about 615 people, it's a big operation, because they simply were not going to have grapes to harvest this year. There are producers in Champagne that are buying land in England because they do not believe they will be able to make champagne in Champagne in the foreseeable future. Now, you know things are really bad when the French are buying land in England to make champagne. It's like, sound the alarm. We got a problem here.
2: There are going to be some people listening who are like, well, boo-hoo, you and your fancy friends can't have your champagne, your cava, and your crab cakes. How do you explain the stakes to them? Why do you think this is an effective way to show people?
3: Oh, well, I wish I could stop there. So let's keep going. Let's talk about wheat and rice.
2: Staples.
3: So the world... 60% of the world's calories comes from wheat, rice, and corn. 60% from those three crops, okay? Those three crops keep life on planet Earth going. So the warmer we get, the worse it's gonna be for yield. The other part is, right now, about 15% of the world's wheat is grown in persistent drought conditions. By 2040, that number will be 60%. So you're gonna see massive collapses season over season in different parts of the world of full crops that just fail. Mm. And remember, the population is going to continue to grow. So it's not just sort of the current 7 billion. All the models show we'll get to be about 10 billion people by mid-century. So we have to feed a lot more people in a much more challenging climate as the yields are declining. It is a pretty serious situation.
2: So what can we do? Well, Sam says we need to tackle three areas to turn that situation around. First, let's talk about the consumer. He says we need to show companies that we want climate-friendly products. Only then will those companies truly invest in making products that are both sustainable and affordable.
3: We as consumers have to start choosing foods that are produced in a more climate-friendly and environmental-friendly way. And however we can do that, by supporting companies that are making any kind of claim, even if it's not true, we have to start moving the market so that all companies know that if they want to grow and they want to hold on to their consumer base, they have to start taking the environment into account.
2: What do you mean, even if it's not true?
3: Meaning that right now, there's work to do to hold these companies accountable, because there's plenty of companies who are saying these things, and it's just nonsense. Like, it's not real.
2: Greenwashing.
3: It's greenwashing. There's some companies that are really trying to figure it out. So there's a bunch of nascent emerging brands that are doing a great job and starting to prove like it's possible. But the big companies right now, people aren't buying climate friendly. It's not a driver of sales. So right now for them, they look at their math. They're like, I need to invest how much money in changing my whole supply chain? And the CMO is like, I can't sell that. The mass market's not buying that.
2: And presumably it's at a premium as well.
3: Right, there's a premium. There's a cost to this transition. And one thing we haven't figured out is who's going to pay for it. And consumers have to start sending a very strong signal to these big companies, especially, that I'm going to choose products that are at least claiming to try to do a better job with the environment.
2: Next, more foods need to be developed that don't increase global warming, but actually help reduce it.
3: So with the right practices and some tools, food and agriculture can be sequestering megatons and gigatons of carbon, like really bend the global emissions curve. So you start doing practices like cover cropping and no-tilling, so you're not turning up the soil and you're helping to build the ecological health around, that ecosystem, those microbes in the soil will start pulling down carbon through the plants and storing it in the soil. One company I'm very excited about has fungi microbes, like little fungi, that you coat seeds with, and they're pulling down like 3 tons of carbon per acre per year and storing that carbon more permanently in the soil. So shifting our practices with a different mindset and starting to incentivize and pay farmers to solve some of these big problems is the answer. The problem right now is like, we're asking farmers to make all these changes and take on all the risk in those changes, and with no real short-term economic benefit to them.
21: Finally, as more climate-friendly farming practices and products become available, our culture around what we eat on a daily basis has to change too, he says.
3: This is the one place in our daily lives that we can collectively have a really big impact. And how we eat gives us a shot every single day to try to do a better job. And it doesn't have to be some big overhaul. Little by little, it can have a big impact. Not to be stressed about it, not to get all worked up about it. And if you have a steak every once in a while, I have a steak every once in a while. It's a treat.
21: It's a treat.
3: It's a treat. I love a ribeye. Like, I'm not going to lie. I'm not going to pretend like anybody who tells you a ribeye didn't taste good, I think it's insane. Like, I just don't think they know what they're talking about. But, like, that's okay. We just can't eat giant portions and we can't eat it all the time.
21: When we come back, we wrap up the Last Supper with some dessert and coffee. And chef-turned-food policy wonk Sam Kass predicts what happens next for food and climate. On the show today, the future of food. I'm Manoush Zomorodi, and you're listening to the TED Radio Hour from NPR. We'll be right back.
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1: It's the TED Radio Hour from NPR. I'm Manoush Zomorodi. On the show today, the complicated future of food. And we were just talking to former Obama White House chef Sam Kass, who is now a food policy guy and hosts dinners that he calls the Last Supper. On the menu, dishes that are in jeopardy because of our changing climate.
2: This is not some far out future challenge.
1: In 2024, I attended one of his Last Suppers, where he also delivered his TED Talk.
2: Now, I wish I could tell you, you know, you're still going to have your dessert and everything is fine.
1: Alongside coffee and chocolate cake for dessert.
2: And in some ways, chocolate is faring the worst. So probably you've never probably had a bite of chocolate that wasn't grown within about 10 degrees of the equator by smallholder farmers. And there is not a single model that shows that if and when we hit 2 degrees, any of that region will be suitable for chocolate production. It will be too dry and too hot. And again, this year, chocolate prices are up by 50% because those production ecosystems have been hammered by drought and extreme weather. Raise your hand if you've had a cup of coffee today or a cup of tea. Oh yeah, I'm sorry, I know. Much of coffee is grown, it's sort of in the valleys around mountainous areas, shade-grown coffee. And as it started to warm on the bottom of those mountains, it's just become simply too hot. About 75 of the 124 wild varieties of coffee are on the verge of extinction right now. And that's really a problem because much of the genetic material that we will need to try to produce hybrid varieties that could thrive in much more volatile climate are going to be lost.
1: You said earlier that back when you were in the Obama White House, that there was sort of a sense that people were ready for a change when it came to how they thought about their food, the cultural implications, the way that they understood how it related to their neighborhood, to their community. Are we ready for this next sort of way of thinking about food? Do we still have a lot of work to do before these changes happen?
3: There's mixed signals. Mm-hmm. When we were in the Obama administration, the big ag groups, first of all, did not engage with us. And if you said the word climate change, it was like you were spitting in their face. It was like the greatest offense. There's no discussion. Now, you have the biggest, most conservative ag groups sitting down and forming formal coalitions with some of the most well-known environmental groups to figure out how to galvanize agriculture to start solving these problems. And I would have bet every dollar I would ever make that that would never happen. On the other hand, you know, you still don't see the mass consumer rallying on this. You see parts of politics starting wanting to still go backwards on these things, which is like, you know, there's reasons to feel good and there's reasons to feel concerned. I think we have no choice but to figure out how to galvanize more people. And I'm father of two boys, Sai and Rafa, they're 6 and 5. And our ability to hand to the next generation the quality of life, the richness and deliciousness of life that we were given is truly at stake. And that's why these issues matter. And that's why working to make some better food choices matter. That's why voting matters. That's why advocacy in your church or your business that you either run or work at, in your schools, wherever you are, putting these issues forward matter. Asking the questions matter.
1: That was Sam Kass. He's the author of The Last Supper, How to Overcome the Coming Food Crisis. On the show today, the future of food. So that question of how to incentivize farmers to change how they grow staple crops so that they're better for the environment and make money? Well, there's a family farm getting closer to an answer here in the U.S. I met up for coffee with Jim Whitaker and his daughter, Jessica Whitaker Allen, to hear their somewhat radical approach to growing rice.
4: So rice is the single largest calorie consumed around the world every day. It feeds more people than any other crop. When we harvest it, it goes straight to the mill. We take the husk off and it's ready to eat.
1: Rice is calorie dense, a good source of protein. It stores well, which is why about half of the world eats it every day. And the Whitaker family has been growing rice for six generations.
4: Yeah, we've been in Arkansas for over 130 or 40 years. And sometimes I wonder, why did they stop here? Did their wagon break or what happened? But there's not many of us left. We're just only a few, me and my brother.
5: And I mean, I didn't even know that there was rice farming in Arkansas in the United States.
4: So Arkansas is the largest rice growing state in the country. We have six rice growing states. It's the largest one. About half of our rice is exported and about half of it is eaten inside the U.S.
5: So if I go to the grocery store and buy like Uncle Ben's or something like that, it could be from you?
4: If you bought Uncle Ben's ready-to-eat rice, there's a strong chance one in every three of those come off our farm.
5: Oh, wow. Okay.
4: Yeah.
5: So let's go back to how you got to be such a big supplier of rice in this country. You tell a story about how you were 22 and you were like, okay, grown up, I'm going to start my own farm. But not that easy.
4: No, it's not. I mean, I remember it like it was yesterday. We drove to the bank and didn't have two nickels to rub together, and we got a FHA beginning farmer loan and took off. So my brother and I rented a farm.
1: Here's Jim Whitaker on the TED stage.
4: Farming is a very capital intensive business. My dad couldn't help us. He didn't have the finances. He could not help us get started. And let me tell you something about renting a farm when you're 22 years old. No one rents you a farm unless no one else wants to rent it. It was a big piece of land. It was cash rent. I mean, the stakes were set. We were doomed to fail. And we weren't focused on environmental sustainability back then. We were focused on economic sustainability. How do we make higher yield? How do we use less fertilizer? How do we get to the next year and feed our family?
5: In my mind, I mean, when you say rice farming, I mean, sorry, it's such a cliche, but I'm picturing, you know, rice fields in Vietnam or, you know, where there's water everywhere and people picking the rice. And
4: right.
5: And is that what it looks like?
4: Okay, so rice around the world is grown in a flooded environment. This is for weed control purposes. When they plant the rice in the water, grasses don't grow well in the water. So that's why people use water all these thousands of years to grow rice is for weed control. Now, you know, I was in Bangkok a few months ago and a farmer was on his back porch. I'm like, well, how do you know if that's right? And he said, well, that's the way we've always done it. I say I'm a fifth generation farmer. He's probably a 100th generation farmer. I mean, they've probably been farming rice there for 2,000 years in that same field. It's just the way he's always done it.
1: For thousands of years, rice has been grown in tiers of flooded fields. You've probably seen the photos. They look like massive green staircases. But about 20 years ago, Jim and his family started wondering what would happen if they didn't grow rice this way. They started experimenting with different methods, like getting rid of those tiers.
4: So one of the first things we did on our rice fields, we adopted a technique that's a little different. We leveled our fields completely flat. This is called zero grade. Rice all over the world is grown in a flooded environment. And most people use the natural contour of the earth to cascade the water down and let the water flow downhill. We call it continuous flood. They continuously put water on their fields. And we leveled ours flat with a perimeter road. And what that perimeter road lets us do is capture rainfall.
6: So we're actually pumped less water. We're actually able to use less water. We have less runoff, less erosion, less nutrients leaving our field. Nothing leaves our field unless we want it to. So it happens that economic and environmental sustainability go hand in hand, along with social sustainability. As we use less fertilizer, use less water, our yields start going up.
1: By flattening the rice fields, the Whitakers gave rain and fertilizer more time to soak into the soil. And that road they built around the fields, it collected excess water that they could reuse. So using less resources was good for the environment and the Whitakers' finances. Jessica Whitaker Allen, Jim's daughter, remembers helping out with those early experiments as a teenager.
7: I guess I was around 16, 17 years old, and we had a project 1 year to see and monitor our water use on our farm. And I would actually go monitor and record that data weekly after rain events just to make sure, you know, we've got this. And that's really when we started tracking this. We saw that our water use was down, and so we really started recording all this stuff by hand in just an Excel spreadsheet. We didn't know what we were doing.
5: But you knew you were onto something.
7: Yes. Uh-huh. So we started recording everything. Let's add more data points to that. Let's add our fertilizer. Let's add our fuel usage. And so we didn't know what was important or how it would be important.
1: That's when Jim and Jessica began to question the other fundamental tenet of growing rice, keeping the fields flooded. They decided to cycle the fields between flooding and letting them go dry.
5: So, okay, that's what's counterintuitive, right? Is because people think that rice needs to be in water all the time.
4: It's got to be submerged all the time, and it doesn't. And they think if I let it dry up, I'm going to hurt it some kind of way. So the varieties we're using are hybrids,
5: okay,
4: and they're very resilient.
5: So they can take it when the field gets dried out.
4: They can take it.
1: Not only did the rice do surprisingly well, this new method had other advantages for the climate because...
4: soil is full of microbes.
1: Microbes that multiply if crops are underwater.
4: And what they're doing in the soil on a basic level is they're down there chewing away, eating up the biomass that's left over from the crop before. So they're digesters. And out of that comes methane. The same way it happens in cattle operations or whatever.
1: Methane is a notorious greenhouse gas, and rice farming accounts for 8 to 11% of global methane emissions.
4: So when we dry the soil, that anaerobic microbial that's living in that soup, that mushy soil, either dies or goes dormant. So we break his life cycle. And then it stops emitting methane, but it doesn't hurt the rice. It actually helps rice when you use less water.
5: That reduces the emissions, the methane, by how much?
4: Last year our documented emission reduction was 79%.
5: Oh, wow.
4: But we say that we're going to reduce it 50% on our package, but our documented last year was 79% reduction.
5: So you're reducing the emissions, but you're still growing just as much rice?
4: Just as much rice.
6: So Jessica went to college, got a ag business degree, a sustainability minor, went on to get her MBA, emphasis on finance. Now she's back helping me with protocols and data collection. So we established what is called the Smart Rice Protocol, and we have one of the first ever third-party verified sustainable rice packages that hit the market a few months ago, and we're trying to get in retail locations, and I think that's going to be the future.
1: But it's been tough getting retailers to sell climate-friendly rice. So the Whitakers are now partnering with over 30 other sustainable rice growers to try and create a market for climate-friendly rice. Recently, Jim also started advising an organization that is working to get more farms to invest in agriculture that earns a Climate Smart certification.
4: Almost like an organic certification.
5: Mm-hmm.
4: There are only a few in the world that are doing this, so it doesn't mean anything yet. We hope it means a lot in a few years.
7: I mean, take a walk through your supermarket. Everything's greenwashed. You can put whatever you want to on a package, and There's no rules, there's no standards. So we're trying to make that standard.
5: So there is opportunity here.
4: There's opportunity. I'm not doing it for nothing.
5: Is it going to cost the consumer more?
4: I think it will until we can get to scale. And I think it should cost the consumer a little bit more because they're partnering along this journey to clean up the climate. So we need to expand the price of rice just a little bit. And I'm working with a lot of companies that have that mindset to get more money to the farmer and help them do the stuff we're talking about doing.
7: Our town has 4,000 residents and one stoplight. The nearest airport, Starbucks, shopping mall, Whole Foods is 2 hours away in any direction. Without places like this and farmers like us, you'd be hungry, naked, and sober. We are going to work with farmers in Southeast Arkansas to educate them about the benefits of growing sustainable rice. We're going to work with veterans, immigrants, limited resource, and socially disadvantaged farmers. Farmers that aren't so different from my family just a few generations ago. We will then implement pay for practices such as alternate wetting and drying, cover crop, no-till, and low-till. We will then help them learn about and document their greenhouse gas benefits, monitor, measure, report, and verify them, then market and sell that rice at a premium to help them realize the benefits of producing sustainable rice, the economic advantage.
6: Let me tell you why that's important. There are 400 million acres of rice grown globally. It is the largest emitter of methane gas. It is the largest user of irrigation water. And our methods, if used, can reduce greenhouse gas by 50%, reduce water use by 50%, increase yields to feed a hungry world.
5: So let's say there's a farmer watching this and thinking like, I don't know much about these practices, or you meet someone and they're like, how do I even begin to do this? What right now is the way that they learn to put some of these more sustainable practices to work?
4: So you just got to get plugged in and sometimes challenge the, this is the way my dad always did it mentality.
5: What would your dad say to that?
4: My dad wouldn't even recognize the farm today if he was still alive.
5: Really?
4: It's changed that much. I mean, when he retired and when my brother and I went back to the family farm, he could ride around every day and tell us what was wrong with everything and then be happy and go home. But you could tell he was thrilled to have us there. And we immediately did the makeover to his farm, and he's like up in arms, you know, what are y'all doing? You're ruining that field. I don't think it should be done that way. And we just kept going. And then that fall, he said, that's the prettiest rice I've ever seen. So he didn't understand that sometimes you have to, you know, it's gonna look uglier before it looks better.
1: That was rice farmer Jim Whitaker and his daughter, Jessica Whitaker Allen. You can see their full talk at TED.com. When we come back, the future of meat. On the show today, the future of food. I'm Manoush Zomorodi, and you're listening to the TED Radio Hour from NPR. Stay with us.
8: Jace, when did you realize that Anina was human?
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10: 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Unguarded. 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
1: It's the TED Radio Hour from NPR. I'm Manoush Zomorodi. On the show today, the complicated future of food. So as we've heard, staple crops like rice are big emitters of greenhouse gases. But even more so, meat production. Growing and grazing animals takes a lot of resources. So what if it didn't have to?
13: Yeah, there is so much we could potentially unlock by creating a world where we can farm cells for food.
1: This is Isha Datar. She first started thinking about this 15 years ago in college.
13: So I started as an undergrad student at the University of Alberta.
1: Isha was a cell biology major who really cared about the environment, but who also loved to eat meat.
13: Yes, I really got into steak tartare. This is like 2008. I mean, I thought that was a bit precocious for someone in undergrad.
1: And one day, she saw a poster promoting a meat science class. She signed up.
13: Meat 404, I think it was called.
1: I'm sorry, I have to ask, what is a meat science class?
13: Yeah, so in this class, we learn all about what meat is, how muscle transforms into meat, the meat industry. And I just remember feeling like, oh my God, we all have to become vegetarian tomorrow or vegan.
1: Yeah.
13: And that lasted for a couple weeks, that idea. And then a few classes later, we were just packing up our bags and our professor just mentions very casually, he's like, oh, maybe one day we'll grow food from cells.
1: Oh, so you just kind of tossed that one out there.
13: Yeah. And that was my real epiphany, which was, huh. Oh my gosh, yes, absolutely, that is going to happen.
1: That was all Isha needed to hear. She was hooked on the idea of cultivated meat and ended up writing her final paper on exactly how to grow meat from cells in a lab to eat. Because the concept of growing protein cells, it had been around, but applying it to food was pretty new.
13: And so I wrote this paper really pulling from medical journals that were looking at, you know, growing skin tissue for burn victims, like growing cell culture, but for medical purposes. And I wrote about the idea of applying that to food.
1: The paper was published in a peer-reviewed journal in 2010, and a lot has happened since. Isha has become a leader in the field of cellular agriculture. She's watched as billions of dollars have poured into cultivated meat startups.
14: Lab-grown meat is on the rise.
1: And the science has accelerated. In 2013, a professor unveiled the first lab-grown hamburger.
15: The first lab-grown burger has been cooked and
1: it cost over $300,000 to make. In 2016, there was the first lab-grown meatball.
16: This is the first time a meatball has ever been cooked with beef cells.
1: And then the first cell-based ribeye steak, the first lab-grown salmon, and the first cultivated chicken nuggets.
17: It tastes like chicken.
18: Because it is chicken. Just.
1: And in 2021, Isha told an excited TED audience that cultivated meat could be coming to a dinner plate near you.
19: To me, this chicken nugget, this hamburger, this sausage, all made from cells instead of animals, aren't just fast food products. They're our ticket to a new food system. Here's how it works. Rather than raise a whole chicken with beaks, feathers, sentience, we grow the meat directly from muscle cells. We take a small biopsy from a living animal and then extract the cells of interest. Muscle cells in particular love to attach onto surfaces. It helps them grow and elongate into those long muscle fibers that we're so familiar with. So we might provide a scaffolding material for those cells to adhere onto. And then, of course, we have to feed the cells something. So we put them in a liquid medium that provides all the nutrients that these cells need to grow and divide. Lastly, the cells on the scaffold in the medium all grow within a bioreactor, which is kind of like a large stainless steel tank, looks a lot like brewing equipment, and can be just as big as well. And the bioreactor really just provides that constant, stable environment that those cells need to flourish in. And after those cells get a chance to mature into muscle fibers, we might harvest the cells and the tissues and then turn them into a nugget. Now, this wouldn't just be better for chickens and cows and pigs and the people who have to farm them and slaughter them. This could be better for the whole world. I mean, if this all works, it's our once-in-a-lifetime opportunity to get a second chance at agriculture, to do things better and to learn from our mistakes.
1: At this point, some of you might be wondering, when can I buy this meat? Well, it might be a while, because in the last few years, cultivated meat has gotten a reality check. Startups have come and gone. The FDA and USDA gave their approval in 2023, but several states have banned it, bans that were upheld in court. And in the rest of the country, you won't find cultivated meat in grocery stores either. You'll have to go to Singapore. In 2024, it became the first country to sell cultivated chicken. But those products still mostly contain plant-based fillers, which is why they're affordable. Isha's learning that lab-grown animal products have a long road ahead.
13: So around the world, there are a lot of companies that are doing little tastings here and there of their cultivated meat product. The product on the market in Singapore is made of 3% cells, 97% plant stuff. And that's actually exciting. Like, that's actually a really great step forward. It just feels like disappointment because it's been pitted against this expectation that was set way too high. And that expectation is cool as a future forward, like holy grail expectation of where we could be one day. But that's also the hardest thing you could possibly do.
1: And is that because it's so hard to actually cultivate animal protein? Like, what's the big challenge here?
13: Yeah, it is incredibly hard to cultivate animal protein into these kind of 3D cuts, like a chicken breast or a steak. In 2017, I was able to taste a steak chip, like very thin, crispy. The reason why it was a chip is because cells grow really well in two dimensions, like in these very thin layers. Getting them to grow in three dimensions is a lot harder.
1: There was a point where just even getting the opportunity to take a taste of this was nearly impossible. Mm-hmm. And if you did get a taste, that bite morsel would have been worth hundreds of thousands of dollars, right?
13: It's pretty much still the same.
1: Huh. So I was at a TED event recently where I had a lettuce wrap with cultivated chicken in it. It was definitely not 100% because I think that would have been too expensive.
13: So there's some skepticism there as well. It's like, is this product actually going to be viable in the market in the long term? You know, it's a big question.
1: Yeah. I mean, no offense, Isha, but like that is far less sexier than the simple headline, lab meat is going to save us from climate change. Here's a big juicy hamburger.
13: I know. If you have ideas for what our like tagline should be, let me know. But this is the invisible work that really moves biotech along. It's not going to be one company that brings it to market in a way that changes the world. It's not going to be 10 companies. It's not going to be one university. It's going to be an entire new scientific discipline because there's a long technical path ahead of us.
1: I guess I'm surprised because when you gave your TED Talk in 2021, you seemed super optimistic, excited, really talking about the potential behind cultivated meat.
13: Yes. I am optimistic about it. I think it's an incredibly exciting idea. I don't necessarily know if meat is the thing that's going to change the world. I'm very fixated on this idea of growing food from cells more broadly. Meat is one such kind of product, but it's this, again, this kind of holy grail product. There's a lot of interesting things that we might discover in farming cells for food that aren't meat, but make a huge difference in the near term.
19: By farming cells, we could actually proactively envision agriculture for a climate-changed world. we could theoretically grow anything that might come from plants or animals from cells instead. Vanilla doesn't have to be rainforest farmed. Egg whites don't have to come with a yolk. Foie gras can be completely cruelty-free, and leather and silk don't have to come off the back of an animal or the home of a silkworm. In fact, we already consume cellular agriculture products in our everyday lives just in super small quantities. Several vitamins, flavors, and enzymes are already made in cell cultures. In fact, rennet, which is the set of enzymes used to turn milk into curds and whey for cheese making, used to come from the stomach lining of the fourth stomach of calves, baby cows. And in 1990, a cell-cultured version hit the market, a version of the key enzyme chymosin. And today, only 30-ish years later, 90% of rennet used for cheesemaking came from a bioreactor instead of a calf.
17: We're used to transforming food with biotechnology. It's arguably like the oldest technology we have is when we started fermenting foods. And we started making beer and kimchi and pickles and yogurts and cheeses and all that kind of stuff. Like, that was us transforming foods with cell cultures. We could have never looked at a glass of milk and said we wanted it to be stinky with like veins of mold going through it and hard and it melts.
20: Mm. And you mean like cheese is basically what you just described in the most disgusting way possible. Okay.
17: Yeah, like, would someone have envisioned cheese from scratch? Had they never had cheese before?
20: Uh-huh.
17: And so similarly, if we looked at milk and couldn't have envisioned cheese, today we're looking at meat and we're just trying to make meat again. But maybe we can make the cheese of meat. That is such an exciting vision for me. Is unlocking the power of cell culture to just increase food culture instead of replicating a culture we already have.
20: Okay, last question. Do you still love steak tartare?
17: I do still love steak tartare. I've gone through long bouts of not eating meat, vegan, vegetarian, all that kind of stuff. But yeah, no, I'm still that conscious and conflicted carnivore that I was when I got into this.
20: That was Isha Datar, executive director of the nonprofit New Harvest. You can see her full talk at TED.com. We started today's show by talking about how we can preserve many of the foods we love, from crab cakes to the Georgia peach. We want to end the show with an artistic twist on the future of agriculture, specifically stone fruit. Artist Sam Van Aken works at the intersection of botany, conservation, and creative expression. Here he is on the TED stage in 2019, talking about his project, The Tree of 40 Fruit.
21: 100 years ago, there were 2,000 varieties

0: blossoms in pink and white, and then in summer bears a multitude of different fruit. I began the project for purely artistic reasons. I wanted to change the reality of the everyday, and to be honest, create this startling moment when people would see this tree blossom in all of these different colors and bear all of these different fruit. I create the tree of 40 fruit through the process of grafting. I'll collect cuttings in winter, store them, and then graft them onto the ends of branches in spring. In fact, almost all fruit trees are grafted because the seed of a fruit tree is a genetic variant of the parent. So that when we find a variety that we really like, the way that we propagate it is by taking a cutting off of one tree and putting it onto another. This is definitely not a sport of immediate gratification. It takes a year to know if a graft has succeeded. It takes 2 to 3 years to know if it produces fruit, and it takes up to 8 years to create just one of the trees. Each of the varieties grafted to the tree of 40 fruit has a slightly different form and a slightly different color. As the project continues, it's been conservation by way of the art world. As I've been asked to create these in different locations, what I'll do is I'll research varieties that originated or were historically grown in that area. I'll source them locally and graft them to the tree so that it becomes an agricultural history of the area where they're located. These are plums from just one tree of 40 fruit in 1 week in August. Several years into the project, I was told that I had one of the largest collection of these fruit in the eastern United States, which as an artist is absolutely terrifying. But in many ways, I didn't know what I had. I discovered that the majority of the varieties I had were heirloom varieties. Several of the varieties dated back thousands and thousands of years. And finding out how rare they were, I became obsessed with trying to preserve them. So I set out to create an orchard to make these fruit available to the public. So Governor's Island is a former naval base that was given to the city of New York in 2000. And it opened up all of this land just a 5-minute ferry ride from New York. And they invited me to create a project that we're calling the Open Orchard that'll bring back fruit varieties that haven't been grown in New York for over a century. Currently in progress, the Open Orchard will be 50 multi-grafted trees that possess 200 heirloom and antique fruit varieties. So these are varieties that originated or were historically grown in the region. Varieties like the early strawberry apple, which originated on 13th Street and 3rd Avenue. Since a fruit tree can't be preserved by seed, the open orchard will act like a living gene bank or an archive of these fruit. Like the tree of 40 fruit, it'll be experiential. It'll also be symbolic. Most importantly, it's going to invite people to participate in conservation and to learn more about their food. Growing up on a farm, I thought I understood agriculture, and I didn't want anything to do with it. So I became an artist. But I have to admit that it's something within my own DNA. And I don't think that I'm the only one. 100 years ago, we were all much more closely tied to the culture, the cultivation, and the story of our food, and we've been separated from that. The Open Orchard creates the opportunity not just to reconnect to this unknown past, but a way for us to consider what the future of our food could be. Thank you.
1: Sam Van Aken is an artist and an associate professor at the School of Art at Syracuse University. And you can still visit the Open Orchard Project on Governor's Island in New York. Thank you so much for listening to our show about the future of food. This episode was produced by James Delahousie, Rachel Faulkner-White, Matthew Cloutier, Harsha Nahata, and Chloe Weiner. It was edited by Sanaz Meshkinpour and me. Our production staff at NPR also includes Fiona Guerin and Katie Monteleone. Irene Noguchi is our executive producer. Our audio engineers were Neil Tivolt, Robert Rodriguez, Gilly Moon, and David Greenberg. Our theme music was written by Ramtin Arablouei. 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I'm Manoush Zamarodi, and you've been listening to the TED Radio Hour from NPR.
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3: Gary did not want to become a football player. No interest in the game at all. He was a timid kid, the kind of kid who, in baseball, would close his eyes when he was up at bat. He was so scared of getting hit by the ball. But when you're in high school, you know, your personality is still up for grabs. And at Gary's high school, there was not one person, but two people with a very different vision of who he was. They were assistant high school football coaches, and very noticeable, big personalities, and they were twins.
4: And I didn't really know their name. I'd seen them around. They were super handsome and in great shape. I mean, they were ripped, and they would wear Gold's Gym tank tops and jams, these shorts, these Hawaiian shorts. They would wear those, and they had really long hair. And they were very charming, charismatic, funny. And they were known as the Jetsons, which was this self-proclaimed nickname, I think.
3: Wait, they called themselves the Jetsons?
4: Yeah.
3: They referred to themselves?
4: Yeah, because the Jetsons was people from the future, and they felt that they were like that. They were definitely the first people I ever noticed who referred to themselves in the, is it the third person?
3: Yeah.
4: Said, the Jetsons are coming to get you. The Jetsons will see you. The Jetsons.
3: That's what they would
4: sometimes
3: say.
4: Sometimes they would say, Johnny Jetson will be with you today. Joe Jetson will be with you tomorrow.
3: They're like magical figures.
4: Yeah, they really were.
3: And these magical figures, these assistant football coaches, they gave Gary his own nickname in the fall of junior year. It was not a glittery name like the Jetsons. Kind of the opposite, actually. Waste, they called him.
4: As in waste of talent, to like goad man to playing football.
3: They told him that football would get him a college scholarship. It would get him girls. They said the newspaper would write about him. They wanted him on the team so badly because Gary was a giant compared to most of the kids playing football back then. This was in Peabody, Massachusetts, a Boston suburb near Salem, in the late 80s. Most high school players back then were 5'9", 5'10". Gary was 6'6", 200 pounds, and he was athletic, played basketball on his high school team. Those coaches scolded him for his complete lack of aggression and for crying. What he really loved doing was art projects, going to the arts and crafts store, reading. He kept an enormous stuffed animal collection in his room, even in high school. He was also pretty depressed at the time. Gary's a comedian today, Gary Gulman. And on stage, when he tries to describe what he was like as a kid,
4: I talk about being Charlie Brown. I say, picture my childhood, Charlie Brown, if Snoopy had died. That was my childhood. I felt so sorry for him. I identify
3: Charlie Brown. Like, the whole point of his character is that he's sad and lonely.
4: Yeah.
3: But even that wasn't lonely enough. You have to kill off his dog.
4: Yes. Yes.
3: So when the Jetsons started telling him that they were going to make him into a star, he laughed it off. He liked the attention from the Jetsons, sure, but he did not consider this seriously at all. Football seemed brutal. Just nonstop, violent physical contact. He did not think he could cut it. Guys he knew who played football, they were so tough. Gary, on the other hand, he got picked on, he got bullied. He was bullied out of Little League. So football? No way. And then his junior year ended, and just a couple days into summer break, it was June, 6:30 in the morning, he got a phone call. Woke him up. It's the twins.
4: They said, Gullman, This is the Jetsons. Meet us at the Universe Gym at 7:30. We are going to train the Gullman this summer and get the Gullman a scholarship and make the Gullman into a star. By the end of the summer, you will be 245 pounds and ripped like Arnold.
3: It was so weird and bold. And on the spur of the moment, he figures, what the hell? And he has this thought that you have sometimes as a kid. He thinks, these adults say I can do this. Maybe they're right.
4: They were so convincing. They were so convincing.
3: And then there was a part of you that thought, like, yes, magical man.
4: It was intoxicating.
3: It was.
4: Because they were so cool. And my entire life, my family was more of a don't get your hopes up type of attitude, a philosophy of things don't always work out the way you want them to. And so it was a very negative house. And I remember asking them, I said, you guys really think I'm gonna play on this high school football team? I don't have that much experience. And their answer, and should I swear or just...
3: Say what really happened.
4: Every single time I would ask them any kind of question, they'd say, yeah. And not everybody was using that expression back then. That was the first instance of somebody saying that to me instead of, don't get your hopes up and we'll see. It was, yeah. And I was like, oh my gosh, these guys are so, so exciting. And they believe in me.
3: So that summer, every morning, he works out with the Jetsons from 7:30 to 9:30. Then they take him to a diner and they buy him a big breakfast with eggs and other proteins. At night, sometimes they teach him running routes. Remember, Gary had never played football. And it was just like the Jetsons said.
4: It was incredible. It was like a Rocky montage. I was getting stronger and bigger, and they would say things. They had this thing, the Gull Man is getting huge! The Gull Man is getting huge!
3: And so by the end of the summer, how did you look?
4: Oh, I looked fantastic, man. I'd grown my hair long like them, and clothes started to look really cool on me. They were, as I was filling out, and they were right. I weighed 240 pounds. I could bench press 225 pounds. I ran a 4.8 40, which was very impressive to everybody. Everything about me had changed physically. I had built this really great costume.
3: Why do you say costume?
4: Because it covered up who I really was. I was still the same Gary who cried at movies.
3: So you have this man costume,
4: yeah,
3: that yes. You're wearing, which yes. Is your new body.
4: Yes. I feel terrific.
3: And as it came time to start practices, you would think that he would be psyched to use this new body that he had created for the purpose it had been made for. Like, okay, he's Captain America, it's World War II, bring on the Nazis. But in fact, he was terrified of just getting hit. Of the physical contact that's just built into football. And a week before practice, he talks to a friend and he says to the friend, he doesn't think he can do it. He doesn't think he can go through with it. Should he call the Jetsons and tell him he's thought it over? It's not for him.
4: I'll never forget what he said. He said, Gary, they will kill you. They spent their entire summer training you and feeding you. You can't. You have to go through with this.
3: So he did. He went through with it. But the problem was, as John Jetson put it, he was a daisy in a field of weeds, a lamb among conquerors. You can put a kid into a tough guy costume, but it doesn't always make him into a tough guy. And of course, adults are always trying to convince kids and inspire kids about who they can be. That's what good parents do. That's what good teachers do. But some kids, like Gary, just have trouble going along with the plan. They want to please the adults. They want to do what they're asked. But all the while, they genuinely wonder, can they actually become the person the adults are telling them to become? Is that them? Is that who they should be? And it's totally confusing for them. The adults in their lives seem to know what they're talking about. They're adults, for God's sake. They're supposed to know better. But the kids end up wondering in a really primal way, who am I? Well, from WBEZ Chicago, it's This American Life. I'm Ira Glass. Our show today in two acts. In the second act, adults make it so a woman can't even decide what is true about some of the most basic facts about her own history. And act one is going to be Gary's story, which we're calling Jersey Shore. That's going to happen after a quick break. Stay with us.
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3: This American Life Today show is a rerun, Act One. So Gary Goldman went to his first football practice, and it was just as bad as he imagined it would be. Guys rushing him, smash into him on every play. It's totally painful. He's completely miserable, bruised. He was in this one play.
4: This guy hit me helmet to helmet, and it was so loud, like a gunshot, and everybody noticed it, and they called it a biz. And the way it got its name was they said, and the Jetsons told me this, they said the biz is the sound that it makes when you get hit in the head during a game, which is bzzz. And each week, the guy who had the best hit on somebody else would get this T-shirt called the Biz of the Week T-shirt. And now we know that these things, these bizzes, they were concussions. But at the time, in 1988, the concussion protocol was pretty much, you good? You good? And that first time that I got bizzed, the Jetsons were so proud of me. They high-fived me and they patted my head. The Gull Man got bizzed, his first biz. I was laughing along with them, but I was like, I hope that never happens again.
3: So every day, Gary would show up at practice and hated it. Until, finally, they started to play real games. And these are just preseason scrimmages, but they're against other high schools. There's a crowd in the stands. That changed everything. From the very first time they put him in on offense.
4: They set up a play for me. It's this pass where they just throw it over the middle. They throw it up high. Nobody can reach as high as I can jump. I catch it. It takes a couple of guys to bring me down just because I'm big and I want to run away from contact. Like, there were fans and they were cheering. I will say that was exhilarating.
3: Coach is trying him out on defense. He barely knows what he's doing. And he sacks the other side's quarterback.
4: I had no technique.
3: Yeah.
4: But I was just so much bigger than this kid that he couldn't outrun me because he wasn't as fast as me and he wasn't as strong as me. So I was able to wrestle him to the ground.
3: Opening game of the real season, the coaches start him. This newbie player, he sacks the opposing quarterback right away. And on offense?
4: They threw me the ball three times. I caught every single one. I mean, that night I go to my first high school party. I'd never
3: really?
4: Gone to a high school party, and it was such a letdown. Because you see high school parties in movies, they're so exciting, and there's sex.
3: Yeah.
4: And I just sat on a couch because I didn't drink, and it was an incredible letdown. But I was invited.
3: But you were in.
4: I was very excited.
3: In. That's what's important.
4: Yes.
3: You were there.
4: At the
3: now,
4: party.
3: You were there at the bad party.
4: Yeah.
3: You made it.
4: And then Sunday night, the night before school, a local newspaper reporter called me and interviewed me about this game. He said that I was the talk of the town, and it talked about how everybody knew the ball was coming to me and they couldn't stop me. And just like the Jetsons had said, there were going to be newspaper articles. There was a newspaper article in the Salem Evening News the next day that called me Mr. Raw Potential.
3: Wow.
4: Yeah.
3: And it did not last. The season opener, his first great game, was also his last great game. Opposing quarterbacks learned to stay away from the side of the line that Gary was on, so he wasn't sacking anyone anymore. And after this one time when Gary fumbled the ball on a big play at the goal line, suddenly he says they stopped sending him out for passes. So no more heroic catches. He wasn't making big plays. he was not living up to all that bright potential. And some dark part of his personality kicked in. Like maybe he was a waste after all. The man costume had fooled them for a while, but he was still the same person he'd always been. He started to dread practices and games.
4: I would throw up before every game. On the sideline, I would throw up because I was overcome by nerves and anxiety. I started to feel really lousy about myself, and my grades suffered, and I just knew that I was starting to disappoint these guys, and they never said anything. To their credit, they never said, wow, we really had high hopes for you. It just, it sounds crazy. I still have nightmares about it.
3: His plan back then was make it through the season, one game a week, never play again.
4: And in the middle of this, a college football coach came into our locker room and introduced himself to me at my locker. And that was sort of a what the hell is going on here?
3: Introduced himself to you, you mean?
4: Yeah.
3: And said what?
4: He said, you had a great game, which I hadn't, and I am an assistant at Dartmouth College, and we'd love for you to take a visit to Dartmouth.
3: Okay, here's the thing that Gary didn't know or understand at the time. As disheartened as he was, his coaches did not think he was having a bad season. Sure, they weren't sending him out for passes, but the main reason for that, John Jetson told me on the phone, wasn't the fumble that Gary had made, like Gary obsessed over. It was that the quarterback couldn't throw reliable passes. Their team wasn't that good that year. The Jetsons still saw Gary as a diamond in the rough. Gary was doing everything they asked, ran his plays well, was more reliable than most of the team. And so, the coaches did what they did with any player with a ton of potential. They took video of Gary's best game, that great first game, made a bunch of copies, and sent it around to colleges. And after seeing that video, a parade of recruiters showed up at Gary's school. He'd get called out of class to meet them. He was approached by Harvard, Holy Cross, UMass, University of New Hampshire, University of Maine, and some top Division I A schools, Syracuse, and Boston College, his favorite, who'd recently won the Cotton Bowl.
4: I mean, they were big-time football, and they had Heisman Trophy winner Doug Flutie. He was the hero to everybody in my neighborhood.
3: And what do you remember of, like, them recruiting you?
4: I remember this man who I had seen on TV because he had recruited Doug Flutie, and he was a New England celebrity. His name was Jack Bicknell. I'll never forget it because he had an office at Boston College, and it overlooked the stadium. And he had a Heisman Trophy, and he said, "Son," I always loved being called son. And I would just melt. It's like an arm around the shoulder. I don't know what it is about that word. He said, "Son, I'm going to go ahead and offer you," which meant a scholarship. I'm going to offer you. And he said something to the effect of, "You're 17 years old," or maybe I was 18. He said, "You have an NFL body." And I remember thinking, wow, I've really fooled another one. And part of me was thinking I was afraid this was going to happen because I'm going to have to take the scholarship and I know I'm going to be in over my head. And then the other side of it was, this is so exciting and somebody believes in me. And
3: did part of you feel like, oh my God, I'm going to be playing for this incredible coach. Whatever problems I had in high school, this guy is the guy. He's a genius. He's going to fix whatever problem I had. I'm going to be a star.
4: Yeah.
3: So he takes the scholarship. He says he has no idea how he would have paid for college without a football scholarship. He works out all summer, and by the time he gets to training camp, he was bigger than ever. 260 pounds. His speed and strength, one of the best on the team. But it's clear right away.
4: I just felt so small. I mean, these guys really were supermen. Their aggressiveness, their strength, it wasn't the same sport. And it was quite clear early on to the other players that I wasn't like them. I didn't talk like...
3: Oh, is that true?
4: Yeah, and I could be pushed around, and I could be bullied. There were guys who were going to go on to the NFL. There was one player who played for the Vikings, and I remember one time I was lollygagging on a play, and he hit me and bizzed me, And he said to me afterwards, and he was his nickname on the team was the Maniac, which you really have to do something impressive to get a nickname like that amongst these lunatics. He said to me, he said, you can't just stand there like that. I could have killed you. In the nicest way possible, he said that he had let up, even though he had hit me harder than I'd ever been hit in my life.
3: Gary went into a full-blown depressive crisis. Not eating when he should have been eating like a horse. Sleeping all the time. Crying.
4: The prevailing thing going on in my head is I want to kill myself. I'm worthless. I'm useless. Everybody hates me.
3: Did you have this feeling of like, oh, well, I'm actually like as strong as any of these guys. Like you're stronger than most of them. You're faster than most of them. I should be as good. Did you have a feeling of like, well, if I just psych myself up in the right way, I'm going to be able to do this?
4: Well, I just knew. I knew who I was. And the problem is I know who I am and I hate him. I hate him. He's so weak and he disappoints and he lets down. And I just wanted to go back to the room and sleep and cry. Yeah.
3: Did you have your stuffed animals with you?
4: No, but I had brought my blankie. Like I grew up with a blankie that was in my crib and I could never sleep without it. But it was like this thing that I was so ashamed of and never spoke about really to anybody because I thought that if anybody ever found that out, they would just feel like this guy's insane and also a woman.
3: Did you have a roommate?
4: I had a roommate, yeah.
3: That you had to hide the blankie from?
4: Yeah, yeah.
3: And you would call it the blankie, not the blanket.
4: No, I referred to him. I called him Blanky.
3: And whatever happened to it?
4: Oh, I still have it. It's on my pillow right now in Harlem. Yeah.
3: Wait, seriously?
4: Yeah.
3: Wait, how old are you?
4: I'm 48.
3: Do you need it?
4: No, but I love it. It's there with the pillow. I put it in my computer bag so I can carry it on planes when I travel.
3: And is it a comfort?
4: Yeah, it's a comfort. It helps me. It helps me sleep. I don't know how common it is, and the fact that you keep asking me questions about it makes me think it's really odd.
3: I'm not trying to blankie shame you. I'm not. Anyway, back in college, first time Gary goes home for the weekend, he stays in his room, cries and sleeps, and won't talk to anybody. And his brother suggests he find a therapist. The football team actually has counseling services set up for anybody who needs it, and when he gets back to school, Gary meets with the therapist. Who asked him a lot of questions.
4: And he said, point blank, he said, why don't you just quit the football team? And I like, that was ludicrous to me. And the way I would explain it now is, you have to understand, my entire identity is wrapped up in this. And if I quit, I will be proving the voice in my head that keeps telling me I'm weak and soft and worthless, right?
3: So he made it through the season. A doctor prescribed him antidepressants. And the sadness and ruminations lifted. And in the spring, Gary's therapist asked, what are you going to do about football for next year? And Gary was like, I'll continue till I graduate.
4: And he said, listen, I never give advice. It's not my place to give advice, but I'm going to give you some advice. You need to quit the football team. I said, if I quit the football team, I don't get to wear the uniform. I don't get to wear that jacket that gets me special treatment in the cafeteria and makes me interesting to the other students and the professors. I said, if I'm not a football player, then who am I? And he said, and I'll never forget it, the best answer. He said, you'll be a man. But he didn't mean it. You'll be masculine, you'll be macho. He meant you'll be an adult.
3: Gary quit the team. He did keep the scholarship. The counselor went to bat for him and convinced the school to let him keep it for 4 years. And that same year, the year he quit football, Gary took the first real steps towards a different vision of who he'd be as an adult. A vision that was not handed to him by any of the grown-ups in his life. Not his coaches or his parents or his teachers. It was something he invented for himself. That's the year he started writing jokes.
4: Do you know that I listen to your show and I've heard people reveal things about themselves that I wouldn't reveal?
7: Yeah.
4: And I would never thought that the blankie would be one of those things. That there could be somebody being like, oh, I'd never tell anybody about a blank. I could care less that everybody knows now.
7: No. Yeah. And you say that, I feel like I don't want to make you feel weird about it.
4: No, I think it's healthy. But you love Charlie Brown. Who was the wisest character on the Peanuts cartoons?
7: Linus.
4: Yeah. And he had a blankie.
7: He was 5.
4: He wasn't 5.
7: All right, he's 8 or whatever he's supposed to be.
4: No, you're right. He was old enough to have.
7: He's a child.
4: No, he is a child.
7: Yeah.
3: Gary Goldman, he tells the story of his football years and lots of other stories in his book Misfit, Growing Up Awkward in the 80s. To find out when he's coming to a town near you or to see him on video, go to GaryGoldman.com. Coming up, a 17-year-old tries to understand a moment that shaped her whole life. Fortunately for her, there's video. Unfortunately for her, it's more complicated than that. That's in a minute from Chicago Public Radio when our program continues.
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3: This American Life, Myra Glass. Today's program, here's looking at you, kid. Stories of adults telling kids what they should think of themselves and kids trying to make sense of what they're told. Today's show is a rerun. We've arrived at Act 2 of our program. Act 2, grown-ups know things. That act title is actually a line from Lord of the Flies. Piggy says it, that grown-ups have a cup of tea and talk things through and then everything is all right. That's how grown-ups do it. It's hopeful and, of course, you know, wrong-headed. So often things don't work out that well here in the adult world. But in the story, it's this moment where a bunch of the boys chime in with their desire that they could turn to adults. And in this next act, a girl turns to an adult with that same kind of hope that the adult will set things right. But over time, the adults that she turns to simply do not agree about some very fundamental things about her. Eleanor Gordon Smith reported this story for a book she wrote.
12: I got interested in uncertainty years ago. There's a kind of uncertainty that we all live with, where you don't know the answer, and it's not a big deal. Like what time the bus is coming, who left the front door open, or where that pen went. But I wanted to know about the opposite, high-stakes uncertainty, where the facts aren't decisive, and it hurts to not know what to think, where there are big consequences, it affects your whole life. I wanted to know, is it possible to just sit in that kind of foundational doubt? Or do you just have to flip a coin and pick something, anything, to believe? Which is how I got interested in Nicole Klumper. She's 40 now, but this starts when she was 16, and she just couldn't catch a break. She was in foster care after her dad, who had sole custody of her for most of her life, had a stroke and died. She'd bounced around between friends' houses, but wound up in a group home.
13: I just felt very adrift in the world and unanchored. Having lost my father, my best friend, I was so alone. And I was reaching out for something to feel connected to.
12: She started really wanting to know about her mum. She lived nearby, just a couple hours' drive. But they hadn't seen each other in more than 10 years. The custody court hadn't even allowed visits. And Nicole didn't know why. A quick warning, what I'm about to go into mentions different kinds of abuse. Nicole had a foggy thought that her mum might have done something bad to her as a kid. She remembered saying something to someone when she was young about her mum burning her feet on a stove, and remembered something about a sexual abuse allegation. But could that be right? Surely she'd remember those things actually happening. But she didn't. What if her dad had just made her say those things about her mum? It had been a really ugly custody battle. Each parent said all kinds of things about the other. What if her dad wanted custody so bad he invented all these awful stories? There was so much about her mum that Nicole didn't know. So she arranged to meet her mum in person. They did. They started seeing each other more regularly. But it always felt off. Once, she remembers sitting next to her mum at dinner and putting her head down on the table in front of her.
13: She rubbed my back, and it was very, very uncomfortable, and I had a pretty strong reaction to it.
12: Nicole says they didn't talk about any abuse. And then, in the middle of that doubt, a piece of evidence seemed to fall from the sky, and with it, the promise of knowing what had happened in the custody dispute. Dr. Dave Corwin phoned Nicole. He was the child psychiatrist in the custody battle that had split Nicole off from her mum, and he had videotapes of interviews he'd done with her when she was a very young girl. It had been his job to investigate the abuse allegations. He'd had a question. He was speaking at a conference. Would it be okay if he showed those people the tapes? Nicole remembered Corwin. She remembered that he'd been nice to her as a kid. She said, yeah, he could use them. But could she see those tapes too? He agreed and recorded their meeting.
9: I don't know the effect because it's never been done, to my knowledge, this will have on you. Okay?
13: So I'm sitting across from Dr. Corwin, and there's a video camera. I'm getting ready to watch the tapes of myself at 5 years old. And he went through a very lengthy, informed consent.
9: At this stage, you're 17 years old. What I'm doing is I'm doing this informed consent directly with you. Saying, here's the issues as I understand them, and then it's up to you. Okay.
13: Finally, we got to the point where he was going to shut off the video camera so that I could watch my five-year-old self. So, and he asked me, you know, what do you recall?
9: Why don't we start with, if you could just tell me what you can recall of that time?
13: I think I described one of the offices that he did one of the interviews in, and a striped sweatshirt that I was wearing at the time.
14: Wearing a sweatshirt that was striped this way. Okay, that's, I don't know why, when I think of these interviews, that's the first thing I think of.
12: 17-year-old Nicole says she can't remember whether her mom really did hurt her.
14: I told you, I guess, I told the court that my mom burned my feet on a stove, and I still don't remember if that's in fact how I was burned. Really, that's the most serious accusation against her that I remember. That's what I'm having a problem remembering. Mm-hmm. I've come here trying not to determine already that she's done it or that she's guilty. And I've come here trying not to say, well, she's in it, she didn't do anything, and I refuse to believe she's done anything. So I'm here to, I really want to know.
12: And then Corwin brings up the allegation of sex abuse.
13: David Corwin literally asks me, do you remember any allegations of sexual abuse?
9: Concerns about possible sexual abuse.
14: No.
13: And my initial reaction is actually no.
14: I mean, I remember that was part of the accusation.
13: And then he starts to speak and I say, wait, hold on a second.
9: Don't remember any.
14: Yeah, I do.
12: 17-year-old Nicole's whole demeanor changes at this moment. It's instant and kind of strange to watch. She becomes completely still, and she's staring into middle distance.
9: What do you remember?
14: Oh my gosh, that's really, really weird. I accused her of, when she was bathing me or whatever, hurting me.
13: And that's when I started to recount some details of a memory that came back to me.
9: As you're saying that to me, is that you remember having said those things, or you remember having experienced those things?
14: I remember it happening, that she hurt me.
9: Hurt you where? How?
14: She hurt me, she...
9: There's tissues right to you right away.
14: But see, I don't know if it was an intentional hurt. She was bathing me, and I only remember one instance. And she hurt me. She put her fingers too far where she shouldn't have, and she hurt me. That's the first time I've remembered that since saying that when I was 6 years old, but I remember.
9: I remember being...
14: I remember it happening.
9: Okay.
13: It was like...
9: Tell me about...
13: Like a movie set, like where the walls, there's no roof. Like I was sitting up on the walls, looking down into a bathroom, and my biological mother bathing, you know, younger me, and she touches me inappropriately, and that's where the memory stops.
12: So it's like you're watching it from outside of yourself, from above.
13: Yes. But I could feel the pain, though. And I remember saying that it's like I took a snapshot of the pain.
14: Seconds long, a picture of the pain and what was inflicting the pain.
13: It was my biological mother.
12: Even before she saw the tapes, Nicole at 17 felt she'd got the certainty she wanted. She remembered her mother actually hurting her. She watched the videos of herself as a small girl anyway. Corwin shut off the recorder while she did. And this remarkable thing happened. Nicole saw herself as a young girl, describing the very same abuse, almost verbatim. I've seen the videos. It's the 80s. A very small Nicole is in pigtails and white stockings. Corwin's in a big plaid shirt and shaggy hair. And he asks right away about Nicole's mum.
9: What's she like?
15: Mean.
9: Why is she mean?
15: Hurts me.
9: How does she hurt you?
15: Like sticks her finger at my vagina, about up to there on my finger.
9: Mm-hmm. When did she do that?
15: All the time when she gives me a bath.
9: Uh-huh. What did you say to her when she did that to you?
15: I said, don't do that. I said, ouch.
12: She says her mum burned her feet over a hot stove. Corwin tries to figure out if Nicole knows the difference between what's real and what's make-believe. He asks her to separate things like President Reagan, real, which she knows, from things like Superman, make-believe, which she also knows. He gets her to swear on her oath as a brownie that what she said about her mother is real. She does. She holds three little fingers up in the brownie salute.
15: On my honor, I will try to serve God in my country.
12: There are other concerning details about Nicole's mum. Once, she had dropped Nicole off to see Dr. Corwin for one of their recorded sessions. And Nicole, who seemed happy to be recorded and speak clearly into the microphone when her dad dropped her off, is suddenly concerned that the microphone would broadcast what she's saying into the waiting room where her mom sits.
15: Does it talk out to the waiting room?
9: No, it doesn't. They can't hear us, okay? They can't hear us out there, and you're safe here, okay? And I'm not going to, after we get done talking, I'm not going to tell them what you tell me, okay? It's just between you and I right now, okay?
12: Okay, she whispers, before going on to talk about being burned and touched in the bath. In another interview, Nicole says her mother's told her to lie.
15: When's my dad gonna be back?
9: Mm-hmm. I don't know.
15: He's in court.
9: I guess. What's he in court about?
15: My mother.
9: And what about your mother? Do you know?
15: That she threatened me.
9: That she what?
15: Threatened me.
9: Threatened you? How's that?
15: Threatened me that if I didn't watch the CPS, that she would do something bad to me.
12: She's talking about CPS, Child Protective Services.
9: If you didn't do what?
15: Lie to the CPS man.
9: That she would do something bad?
15: tummy.
16: Well, when did she say that?
12: So that's the video of 6-year-old Nicole. Corwin then asks 17-year-old Nicole how she's feeling about what she just saw. She says there are some questions that might never be answered. But her biggest question, about why she didn't grow up with her mom, that had an answer. She was sure her mom had abused her.
14: But I do have an explanation in my mind, and I can now realize that it's not my fault, you know, and I can put that chapter behind me and I can go on. And yeah, I think it's a very healthy thing to not...
12: For Nicole, the tapes and her memory proved what had happened to her as a kid. It was a relief. She'd been worried that she was going to learn that her dad really did coach her to lie about her mum. Now she could put that aside. She could remember him the way she always had, as her best friend and a good dad. But then Corwin published a case study about Nicole. He didn't use her name, he called her Jane Doe. But Corwin's case study became part of a huge dispute that was fracturing psychology in the 90s. It was called the Memory Wars, and the argument was about whether repressed memories, adults suddenly remembering trauma, were real. Some scientists believed repressed memories were possible, others said no way. Nicole's videotapes and Corwin's article were co-opted by the side that thought repressed memories were real. They thought Nicole's case proved it. Corwin hadn't seen this coming. I've spoken to him. He says he wasn't on either side. Dr. Elizabeth Loftus read Corwin's article with one eyebrow firmly raised. She was a psychology professor at the University of Washington and a big deal. It was her experiments that proved memories are malleable. And she was a star witness in high-profile court cases where she argued that eyewitness recollections aren't reliable. So when the memory wars began, she knew which side she was on. She thought repressed memories were almost never real. She wrote a doorstop of a book called The Myth of Repressed Memory. And when she read the Jane Doe case, she was alarmed.
17: I knew that people were using this case as the new proof of repressed memory. It was being discussed academically. It was being introduced into court cases to prove that repressed memory is real and has been proven. It was being used against people whom I thought were innocent because they were on trial in their cases. And so we had to get to the bottom of it.
12: Part of her suspicion was the message, and part was the messenger. She'd seen Corwin testify in court on another case, a patient accused their therapist of abuse. And she didn't find him persuasive there either.
17: I already had a suspicion about Corwin and his judgment. I think going into this situation because of the work I had seen him do on this other case and how he had pretty much, you know, helped to ruin the life of this poor female psychiatrist who was the accused person in this other case.
18: You're saying that the female psychiatrist was accused of abuse?
17: Yes, by I think a former patient.
18: And Corwin was saying that that had happened.
17: In so many words, yes, he was an expert for the accuser.
12: Loftus decided to investigate the Jane Doe case. She wanted to know whether the abuse had really happened. But to do that, she needed to know the real name of that little girl. Rather than ask Corwin, which would be normal for a researcher looking into someone else's study, she decided to dig around on her own. Loftus knew where to start.
17: Clues in the tapes... At some point in the tape, he called her Nicole. And I just made a little mental note. Her name is Nicole. He said something like, and when you were living in Fresno. And I thought, it has something to do with Fresno. That kind of thing.
12: She contacted a private investigator to run down some tips. She searched death records for Nicole's father. She found dozens of matches. And she started narrowing them down, closing in on the real Jane Doe. Nicole, meanwhile, was thinking very little about her time as Jane Doe. She left foster care and was making her own life as an adult. She joined the Navy. She was learning to fly military helicopters. And she decided to become a psychologist. She says because she wanted to be like Corwin. She felt safe when she was talking to him as a kid, like she was being listened to. She wanted to make other people feel that way.
18: She started acing her psychology classes at night while she trained as a pilot during the day. A couple years into her military service, stationed in Hawaii, she got an odd phone call from a close family friend.
13: Said, hey, there's something going on. There's a private investigator looking for you.
18: What did you think?
13: Oh my gosh. Why on earth? What on earth? What is happening now? And I knew within moments of hearing the words private investigator that this had something to do with Dave's journal article.
18: It was the only thing she'd ever been part of that might be interesting to an investigator. She called Corwin, who learned Loftus was behind it. Loftus interviewed Nicole's foster mom, former stepmom, family friends who knew her growing up. She'd even interviewed Nicole's biological mom and said she might have been wrongly accused. Nicole, hearing about Loftus, was like, absolutely not. Why did you want her to stop?
13: I felt intruded upon. I felt violated, very vulnerable, very exposed. And I understand that that probably sounds weird, given that I had already given Dave my consent to publish a story about intimate details of my life. But there's a very, very big difference between someone asking you to investigate parts of your life and someone doing so without your knowledge or permission. I did exchange emails with her, and I asked her to stop what she was doing.
18: And what did she say?
13: In so many words, no.
18: Did she ask you any direct questions while she was looking into the case?
13: No.
18: Did that strike you as kind of odd?
13: It struck me as kind of infuriating.
18: Nicole complained to Loftus's university, who told her to stop investigating the Jane Doe case.
17: And they came and seized my files. I mean, I couldn't believe this was happening. When can the administrators come to your office and just take your files?
18: Loftus was eventually cleared, and she published her findings on Jane Doe. She argued that the abuse might never have happened. Of course, this was the opposite of what Nicole had believed and clung to since she was 17. Loftus printed 8 pages worth of doubts in a magazine and called the article Who Abused Jane Doe? When Nicole heard the article was on stand, she took a friend from her military base and drove 50 miles to Barnes & Noble, where they stood side by side reading it.
13: It was so hurtful. It was so ridiculous to me that someone basically interviewed everyone in my life who had known me when I was a child, except me, and then went ahead and patchworked together this story that just so happened to completely support her hypothesis. How dare she? She just had no right. She just had no right to do what she did.
17: Whose story is this? This isn't just her story. This is the falsely accused mother's story. This is a whole other people are part of this story. I don't think one person gets to just decide, I'm going to only tell the story one way and only let people tell it who believe me uncritically. What about the other people in the story? I thought I was investigating an accusation against a possibly innocent person.
18: It doesn't seem to me like what she was upset by was that there was another way of telling the story. I think what she found upsetting was that you found out who she was and looked into her life without asking her or without thinking about her.
17: Well, don't you think that's what journalists do all the time?
18: Usually when you write a story about someone, you contact them or you ask them what they think of the things that you've found out.
17: There were times when I would have liked to have talked to her. I think I even wrote up some questions that I might want to ask her. But in the end, we decided that it was just too risky.
18: Risky how?
17: I just remember there were going to be conditions, and it just made us nervous. And so we decided we would just publish what we had found out through many, many other sources. And leave it at that. And that's what we did.
18: Nicole sued with the help of a lawyer who took her case for free. They went after Loftus and everyone who'd helped write the article for 21 complaints from defamation to invasion of privacy. But even though she was angry with Loftus, Nicole read her article over and over again until something happened that she wasn't expecting. She found herself agreeing with Loftus a little.
13: It planted a seed of doubt. It did, yes.
18: What was that like to feel like there's this thing that you've been so certain of for so long that you felt like you had resolution of with Dr. Corwin and seeing those tapes, and then to have it be the subject of doubt again? What did that do to you?
13: It made me feel very small. It made me feel very insignificant, as though my opinion on my own, the events of my own life, were the least important.
18: Nicole started changing her mind back and forth, over and over. Some days she thought she'd been abused. Other days, she thought she'd lied about it. I have to say, as someone who spent months looking into Loftus's article, it is really hard to work out the responsible thing to think. When I first read it, I remember thinking, game over. There's no way Nicole's mum abused her. But as I looked into each claim Loftus made, what had seemed like a 9 on the convincingness scale turned out to be more like a 4. Like, Loftus found a report from another psychologist who'd interviewed young Nicole, who said she sounded mechanical and rehearsed when she talked about abuse. Loftus told me that was the evidence that impressed her most. But I don't know. He says, quote, Nicole has told her story numerous times to a number of different people, and she now sounds mechanical. He could mean Nicole's lying, or he could just mean she's been asked to tell it too many times. And Loftus interviewed Nicole's stepmom, a woman who'd been there for the custody battle. She told Loftus that she and Nicole's dad had tried to win custody with what she called the sexual angle. Loftus heard that as sinister. But did she accidentally reveal that she'd had an agenda? Or did she just use sexual angle as an unfortunate shorthand, like saying, we won custody with the abuse thing? And take the burns. Loftus found out that Nicole has a fungal condition that makes skin peel like a healing burn. But there are photos of young Nicole's feet with big blisters. Could they be explained by a fungus? It genuinely torments me. I still don't know what to think. Every piece of evidence seems to pinball back and forth like this. I went mad trying to find out the answer. I thought if I read enough court documents, I'd finally find the one thing that no one else had, the thing that would give me certainty either way. Of course, I didn't. And Nicole didn't either. She sat every day in the suspended animation of not knowing, caught between two really distressing ways of seeing her past. In one, her mother abused her. In the other, her father manipulated her into lying. And because she lied, her innocent mother was cut out of her life and wrongly accused of abusing her child.
13: It just created this back and forth that I continue to live with today. It did happen, it didn't happen. Some days I fall somewhere in between.
18: How disorienting was it to feel like you had the truth and then you lost it?
13: Disorienting is a good word. But I don't think it fully captures. It goes to my identity. It really goes to the heart of who I am and who I thought I was and who I think I am. The most important, the key memory on which I rebuilt and then rebuilt again my identity has now been called into question. It's just frustrating multiplied by a million. It's just so, so frustrating. There is an intangible to be gained from the process of transition from being a victim to becoming a survivor. And in my case, now all of a sudden, am I neither? I don't know. Am I either? I don't know.
12: Nicole's lawsuit against Elizabeth Loftus dragged on and on over 5 years, all the way up to the

0: she tries to care a little less. She can't dial down the uncertainty, so she tries to dial down the stakes.
1: I'm never going to know. I'm never going to know. And even after all these years, I think I still thought that at some point I would come to a solid decision, yes or no. And really, really, I'm never going to know. And that just has to be okay.
0: There's so much that Nicole can't be certain of. So she hammered out a certainty about herself. She found a way forward. She became a pilot. She got 2 master's degrees and a PhD in psychology. She's now a therapist, like she's wanted since she was 6. And she's never cut her mum out of her life. Nicole's mum has always said that she never abused Nicole. She maintains that today. And she says she didn't tell Nicole to lie to Child Protective Services. Her mum's in her 70s. They live in the same state. It's not an easy relationship.
1: There's a possibility that I ruined my biological mother's life. There's a tremendous amount of guilt associated with that. We're relatively close for a period of time, and then things sort of fall apart again, just as they have.
0: When was the last time that you spoke?
1: 5 months ago.
0: And what was that like?
1: It's still awkward. It's still very pressured, if you will. She still wants very much for me to believe that she never did anything to me, and I still don't know.
0: Do you ever talk about it?
1: No.
0: Is she able to accept that you might just not know?
1: No, I think she really wants me to believe that she didn't.
0: Do you think you could? Do you think there's anything that could change your mind?
1: No. The waters are so muddy now, there's no... I'll never know, one way or the other.
0: Nicole is no more certain about what happened today than she was when she was 16. She never flipped a coin and picked something to believe. But she landed on a certainty about what to do. It doesn't rest on what to believe. It doesn't matter what the evidence says. She wants her mum.
2: Eleanor Gordon-Smith teaches ethics at the University of Southern California. 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

0: Well, program was produced today by Neil Drumming and Emmanuel Berry. Special thanks today to John and Joe Tesche, a.k.a. The Jetsons, Amy Bertain, Michelle Johnson, and Keith Woods. 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Thanks, as always, to our show's co-founder, Mr. Tori Malatia. You know, he is so excited about the superhero he created. This guy who gets bit by a radioactive seagull, patrols the beaches, saving lives. Tori swears it's super popular.
1: The Gull Man is getting huge. The Gull Man is getting huge.
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JPR recognizes the nonprofit community support of the historic Holly Theater in Medford. 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

0: 22nd at 7:30 p.m. The Grammy Award-winning trio of Sarah Jaros, Aoife O'Donovan, and Sarah Watkins create music filled with radiant harmonies and songs filled with beauty, depth, and connection. 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
2: And she says, Beta, my son, we are six. 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
5: From NPR News in Washington, I'm Noor Rahm. President Trump says a potential agreement involving Iran has been largely negotiated. But as NPR's Jane Arraf reports, there are indications from Tehran of major disagreements over key issues.
6: President Trump says reopening the Strait of Hormuz is now largely negotiated with Iran. But Iran's semi-official Fars News Agency says that's not the case. It says a possible initial understanding between the U.S. and Iran would lift U.S. sanctions on Iranian oil while negotiations continue. And after that, it says U.S. military forces would need to withdraw from the strait, while Iran would still retain control over access. The initial agreement would end the war by agreeing to a halt on attacks by both sides. But more controversially, because of Israeli opposition, the Fars News Agency says Iran also still insists on an end to the war in Lebanon at the same time. Jane Arraf, NPR News, Beirut.
5: European Union leaders are condemning Russia's overnight attack on Kyiv with an intermediate ballistic missile that is capable of carrying nuclear weapons. From Brussels, Terry Schultz reports.
7: EU leaders say Russia is showing its weakness on the battlefield by using its Oreshnik missile in a major attack against the Ukrainian capital. EU foreign policy chief Kaya Kallas accused Moscow of reckless nuclear brinkmanship and said foreign ministers would discuss how to increase the pressure on the Kremlin when they meet later this week. Terror against civilians is not strength, it's despair, added European Commission President Ursula von der Leyen. She says the EU stands firmly with Ukraine and is planning further support for its air defense systems. The third top EU leader, European Council President Antonio Costa, said the attack shows Russia has no interest in seeking a peace agreement. For NPR News, I'm Terry Schultz in Brussels.
5: Something rare is happening in the U.S. Senate. Republicans are voting against President Trump's priorities. NPR's Mara Liasson reports.
8: Republicans in Congress don't often defy Trump, who has a rock-solid hold on the base of his party. But last week, the Republican Senate removed $1 billion for Trump's ballroom from an immigration enforcement funding bill. Then they balked at voting for a $1.8 billion fund to compensate the president's allies who say they were targets of unfair prosecutions. And four Republican senators joined Democrats in voting for a war powers resolution, which would require Trump to get congressional approval for the war in Iran. Trump-backed candidates defeated incumbents in the House and Senate primaries last week in what's seen as a revenge campaign that's made some Republicans very mad. And they don't want to vote for Trump's unpopular policies as the midterms approach. Mara Liasson, NPR News.
5: This is NPR News in Washington. The Department of Justice is acknowledging that it's removed from its website news releases about charges, convictions, and sentencing in cases related to the January 6th riot. It called the releases partisan propaganda. Many defendants had pleaded guilty or had been convicted after a trial. The Vatican says that Pope Leo's first official teaching letter, called Encyclical, will be released this week. NPR's Jason DeRose reports it will discuss what it means to be human in the era of artificial intelligence.
9: The encyclical's title is Magnificent Humanity. The Vatican says when it's presented, Pope Leo will be joined by the co-founder of the tech company Anthropic, Christopher Ola. Anthropic is currently suing the Trump administration for legal retaliation. Earlier this year, the administration ordered federal departments and agencies to stop using Anthropic's artificial intelligence program because the company refused to allow the U.S. military unrestricted use of its AI technology. The new encyclical comes on the 135th anniversary of another important Vatican document, Rerum Novarum, about human dignity in the industrial age. Jason DeRose, NPR News.
5: Both the U.S. and the U.S. Postal Service celebrate their 250th anniversary this year. In honor, the Postal Service asked people to vote on which of 25 stamps from the recent past should be reissued. The people have spoken. Mr. Rogers. Executive Vice President Isaac Cronkite said it was issued in 2018 with a print run of 12 million. He says that sounds like a lot, but it sold out in a few weeks. I'm Nora Rahm, NPR News in Washington.
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0: PRX, this is the Moth Radio Hour. I'm Jodie Powell. In this hour, stories of confrontation. Growing up in Jamaica, I was so used to hearing the shouts when a fight was on in the schoolyard. I would often find myself standing at the edge peering in. And one day, I got caught in the rumble with a classmate. And this time, it was me in the center, fighting. I desperately needed to get out, but I quickly realized the only way out was to go fully in. And so I fought back, and the schoolyard sounds enveloped us. And before I knew it, it was over. But I was terrified because now I had to go to the vice principal and face what I had just done. I got 2 days suspension and more chores from my grandmother than you can count. A confrontation isn't always like a schoolyard fight. It can mean asking yourself hard questions, understanding and sticking to boundaries, rolling up in a space that is not meant for you and owning it. It can mean finding courage. That was true for our first storyteller, Harjas Singh, who told this at a main stage in New Bedford, Massachusetts, where we partnered with the Zyterian Performing Arts Center. Here's Harjas, live at the Moth.
1: Ever since I was 3 years old and my hair was long enough to be tied into a bun or a jura, my mom and I had developed our daily ritual. I would sit down in front of her, my back towards her, and she would oil my hair, comb it, braid it, then tie it into a bun. She would then cover it with a 1 foot by 1 foot square cloth called a patka. But there was another daily ritual that I would observe every morning. I would be sitting at the breakfast table, and I would see my grandfather, an older, bearded, Dumbledore-esque gentleman, and with a bun on his head, and he would take this really long piece of cloth, let's say the length of the stage, and he would hold one end of it, my father would hold the other end, and they would roll it from either side until it looked like a long pipe. He would then take it to his room, and he would walk out, and there would be this beautiful turban sitting on top of his head, and to me, it looked like a king wearing a crown. He almost had an aura about him, and I would ask him, when can I wear that? And he would say, when you're older, when you're more responsible. I had no idea what that meant. I was 3. But all I wanted to do from that day on was be older and more responsible. So when I woke up on the morning of my 13th birthday, I was bursting with energy because today was finally the day. Today I would transition from boy to man, and it would be marked by my very own turban tying ceremony. See, the turban tying ceremony is not too dissimilar from a bar mitzvah or a more religious sweet 16. But instead of reading from the Torah, we read from the Sikh holy book, the Guru Granth Sahib. But more importantly for me, my grandfather would switch out my patka with a 16-foot long dastar or turban. So I shower quickly that morning, I put on my favorite Bugs Bunny sweater, and I make my way outside, and I see my grandparents, and I touch their feet to seek their blessings. My parents, they're so happy on this day, because for them, with the turban on my head, I would be fully accepting my identity as a Sikh, that I live an honest life, I give back to society, and I remember God. And I was really, really excited, but it had also been a little while since I was 3 years old, and I had seen some stuff. Before the ceremony started, I thought back to my first day at St. Xavier's School. I was 5 years old, and I would be attending the same school that my father had attended when he was a child. And I was so proud, and I almost felt like I had bragging rights, like, you know, kids who go to Harvard and say, oh, my parents went to Harvard. And my mom and I went through our daily ritual, like we did every morning. She oiled my hair, combed it, braided it, tied it into a bun, covered it with a patka. I put on my school uniform, my navy blue shorts, sky blue shirt and tie, and my grandfather dropped me off at the bus stop, me riding behind him on his LML Vespa scooter. And as a kid who'd grown up in a Sikh family and in a Sikh neighborhood, I thought everyone is supposed to have a bun on their head or wear a patka or have a turban. So it was to my surprise when I get to the bus stop and none of these kids look like me. No one is wearing a patka. No one has a bun on their head. But these kids keep looking at me funny. For all they could care, I must have looked like Shrek to them. But instead of being ugly and green and an ogre, I was ugly and had this thing on my head, this turban. So after my grandfather had left, some of these kids started circling around me like vultures. One of them came close to me and said, "Hey, what's that thing on your head? Is that an egg?" And another kid said, "No, dude, that's a tomato." And then another kid said, "So you put a tomato on your head every morning and then you cover it with a piece of cloth? Ew." 5-year-olds can be And then, out of nowhere, one of these kids comes and smacks my forehead, trying to squash that tomato. Pride turns to shame, and shame turns to fear. And it's the first time I realize in my life that I could be hurt for no other reason than how I look. I go back to the bus stop every morning, and this game continues. And I suffer this day after day, and I don't tell anyone until one day it becomes too much. I go back home crying to my mom, and I ask her, "Why do I look like this?" My mom's first reaction, she rolls up her sleeves and says, "Who are these damn kids? And what are your teachers doing, not protecting you?" And then she calms down and looks at me crying, wipes my tears, gives me a hug, and she says, "Beta, my son, we are 6. The turban is a part of our identity. It's a gift given to us by our gurus. And who are you to try and blend in when you were born to stand out?" Easier said than done for a kid who's just trying to fit in with his friends. But things only got worse after 9/11. It was almost as if an anti-turban rhetoric had taken hold of the world, and it didn't leave my small town of Ranchi in India. This game of whack-a-mole that started at the bus stop continued for the next couple years, and the more I would tell these kids not to touch my patka, the more they would want to do it. So one day I was at school, and this kid tried to touch my patka and my jura and tried to like rip it off. And I told him, "No, don't touch it." And he said, "Why? Are you hiding a bomb underneath there?" I felt hurt, confused, disturbed, angry. Why had this kid called me a terrorist when I wasn't one? I went home crying to my grandfather. He was sitting in his reading chair in his room, and I asked him, "Why do I look like this? Why do I need to wear a turban?" And he gave me a little bit of a history lesson. He said, when Sikhism started in India 5 centuries ago, India was ruled by kings, and turbans were a symbol of royalty. Only kings and noblemen could wear them. And these kings weren't necessarily kind. They would put people to death for no other reason than practicing a religion the king didn't approve of. So the Sikh gurus had instituted the turban as a symbol of equality, as a symbol of standing up against the injustices of these kings. This was the first time I had questioned my religious identity and received an answer I thought I understood. But even though I theoretically understood why I should be wearing the turban, the world outside kept giving me reasons not to. So back at the ceremony, as excited as I was about putting this turban on my head, I was also conflicted with all these memories of being treated like I was an outsider. The entire family then started the ceremony. We moved to the prayer room in our house, where the Guru Granth Sahib sat atop a palki or a pedestal. My father took his place behind the palki while we sat around on the floor as he read verses from the Anand Sahib, the prayer of happiness and bliss. Then from a crumpled purple plastic bag, my grandfather took out this beautiful red and golden polka dotted turban. It had been custom made for me, just like all the turbans had been made for my father and my grandfather before me. My grandfather held one end of the turban, I held the other, and we rolled it from either side until it looked like a long pipe. I knelt down in front of the Guru Granth Sahib, clutching one end of the turban in my mouth, and my grandfather put down layer after layer of this turban over my head. And with each layer that he put down, the weight of the turban started to feel more real. And I realized that it wasn't just the weight of the turban, it was the weight of history on my shoulders. It was a weight of expectations that I wasn't sure if I was ready to carry just yet. When the ceremony was over, I bent down to touch my grandparents and my parents' feet to seek their blessings. I then went into my room, stood in front of the mirror, and looked at myself with this turban on my head, and I thought, I look weird. I now was looking at myself like those kids had looked at me at the bus stop, like I was Shrek. And I realized, I started to question in that moment that there were other kids who I had grown up with, other Sikh kids, but instead of wearing turbans now, they would wear baseball caps. Instead of keeping their hair and their buns, they would now shave their hair off. And I would wonder, is it worth continuing to fight for your right to just exist instead of just trying to blend in? I realized after the ceremony that the turban had been given to me. It wasn't something I had accepted. My grandfather had tied the turban on me, but it wasn't my turban. It almost felt like an organ my body was rejecting. But I also wanted to be proud of my religion and my culture, just like my father and my grandfather were. So over the next few years, I tied the turban off and on, mostly on special occasions like friends' birthdays or family events, because those felt like safe moments where I could put the turban on and become comfortable with its weight. And every time I tied the turban by myself, the weight of the turban started to feel lighter, as if the turban itself was evolving to fit with my head, becoming one with me. So on the morning of my high school graduation, I woke up and I went through my morning ritual again. I oiled my hair, combed it, braided it, tied it into a bun. I put on my school uniform, my navy blue pants, sky blue shirt and tie. But instead of choosing to wear the patka like I had for so many years before this, I chose to wear my turban on this day. I decided I was done feeling afraid of who I was, and I wanted to be proud in who I am. I rolled the turban from either side into a long pipe. I carefully put down layer after layer of the turban over my head. And when I was done tying, I stood in front of the mirror again and I asked myself, why do I look like this? Why can't I just blend in? But this time the answer came from within. Why try to blend in when you were born to stand out? Thank you.
0: Was Harja Singh, who is now more confident in his identity, which gives him the strength to be an active representative of the Sikh community after 11 years of being in the US. He is now a software engineer, but also a storyteller, and thinks he inherited storytelling from his grandfather. He still gets the occasional stare from someone who's never seen a man with a turban before, but oftentimes, his turban is a great conversation starter. He'll happily discuss religion with complete strangers anytime. In a moment, we hear from a backgammon champion, and a mother introduces her kids to the movie Home Alone, and they come up with a plot of their own. That's when the Moth Radio Hour continues.
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0: This is the Moth Radio Hour from PRX. I'm Jody Powell. Our next story comes from Antoinette Marie Williams. She told it from her motorized scooter that she calls her Ferrari, and she calls herself Handy Capable. Live from our Harlem main stage at City College's Aaron Davis Hall, here's Antoinette Marie.
6: As far back as I can remember, Rachel and Henry Williams played cards. At 10, I listened to the laughter and teasing around the card table. My dad invited me to play. He needed a partner. He taught me the rules of the game, how to win, and he also taught me how to hold the cards in my small hands to play bid whist, pinochle, and cutthroat pinochle. They lit up the room with passion and confidence, and it rubbed off on me. I learned to play backgammon from my friend Terry almost 50 years ago, probably longer than most of you have been on the planet. Backgammon is a board game that's been around probably longer than and found in Tutankhamun's coffin. The game is played with 15 checkers and dice for each player. Each player rolls the dice and moves their checkers around the board according to the numbers on the dice. You win the game by getting your checkers to your home board and getting your checkers off before your opponent. I loved backgammon. I was dying to play. I was hungry to play this game. I found Chess City a few blocks away from my apartment. They played bridge, chess, and backgammon there. Only a few women were in the game of bridge. I found a group of men playing over in the corner, four Bulgarians and one Haitian. They were arguing, mostly in Bulgarian, about the plays to make. They made some of the worst plays I had ever seen. They were really bad. After watching for several days, Figgy, one of the Bulgarians, invited me to play. Had he read my mind, Jesus, he invited me into this game. I was so excited. That evening, I walked home with more ducats than I came with. It was truly reassuring and exciting to play with them. We played several days a week, and I walked away generally with more money in my pocket. Sometimes I lost, and my motto, it's just an investment, kept them coming back, putting more money in my pockets. After playing with them for a while, I heard about Monte Carlo. Monte Carlo has the largest world backgammon championship in the world. I always thought that this Mediterranean Wonderland tournament was out of my reach, too expensive. I did some research. Monte Carlo, here I come. It was a week-long tournament in July, and I went. There were over 200 people in the intermediate division, very few women, but I was there representing the sisterhood. When I walked into the room, I heard the melodious tune of the shaking of the dice. It was music to my ears. Most of the men there, male opponents, underestimated me. They thought that I was a mere dilettante in the game, but I was going there to prove that I was a winner, that I could beat them. Day one, Pierre walked in, tall, dark, mustache, and handsome, fine by my definition. He sat down to play. Pierre had no chance. I rolled like Wanda possessed and beat him 13-0. He walked away graciously but disheveled. I strutted to the scorekeeper's desk to claim my win. Throughout the rest of the week, I played all male competitors, and I beat them all. Undefeated, I won the intermediate division of the Monte Carlo World Backgammon Tournament. I won a trip to Spain to use a car at the timeshare, a $1,200 German backgammon set, and a trophy, and the recognition of my peers at this tournament. I had made it. After playing some more tournaments, winning and losing, there was this tournament in San Antonio. In 2017, I was the only black female and the first woman to ever be in the finals of this tournament. But not only was I the first woman, there was another woman. She and I were in the finals, both from the Big Apple. We sat down to play, and Layla was beating me 8-5 in an 11-point match. I took a break from the defeat. I rolled to the bathroom on my Ferrari, and I got to the sink, and I splashed cold water on my face, and I heard my father's voice, "Play every game like it's your first." I talked to myself in the mirror, "Damn it, Antoinette, you can't let her beat you. Second place is not an option." I rolled back to the table. People are standing on chairs, encouraging, thumbs up, smiling at me, rooting for me. The score was 8-5. We started to play. I rolled. I got to the best part of my game. I turned the cube. Layla passed. The score is now 8-6. We play on. I get into a good position again. I double the cube. Layla passes. It's now 8-7. My inner voice is saying, "Antoinette, go with it. You've got it going on, girl. Move, move." We start the next game. I put one of Layla's checkers on the bar. She has to come into my home board. She can't come in. My board is closed. I'm rolling to take my checkers off. I'm shaking vigorously. I'm nervous. My heart is pounding. I think everyone in the building hears me. I'm shaking the dice. Layla can't come in. I'm finally taking off all my checkers. Layla still is on the bar. Oh my God, I'm winning this game. I'm winning this tournament. Before I know it, I've won 4 points. Not only did I win, I backgammoned her. I won 6 points. I won the San Antonio tournament. The first woman, the first black woman to win this tournament and the prizes. I am so happy. People are surrounding me with joy and thanking me, giving me congratulations. That same year, I won 3rd place in the American Backgammon Tour, the first woman to ever win, in that division as well. A black woman in this game representing other women. Finally, I got a phone call that said that I was nominated for the Backgammon Hall of Fame. I've been recognized by my peers. I'm so happy to be recognized by my backgammon peers. I love the game as much as I did in 1973 when I first learned. And I'm proud that there are other women joining in this male-dominated game. I remember what my father taught me. I still take risks, and I still play every game like it was my first. Thank you.
7: Antoinette Marie Williams is an exuberant advocate, an educator, and a world traveler. At 75, she's still playing, and she gives free backgammon lessons to adults and teens outdoors in the park in Harlem or on Zoom. And according to Antoinette, she doesn't plan to slow down anytime soon. To see photos of Antoinette, please visit themoth.org. Our next story comes from Rachel Kane, who told this on the Ann Arbor Story Slam stage with our media partners, Michigan Radio. Here's Rachel.
8: All right, so my mom died when I was 9 years old, and 10 years later, I was getting married and having babies of my own. And when I put it like that, it's like, oh my God, that was way too young. But yes, and I found myself at this age feeling completely lost. I didn't have a mom. I was a mom, and I was constantly questioning if I was a good mom and if I was gonna do this right. And I cared. I cared a lot, and I had a lot of really grand ideas that have gone down a lot since then. But at the time, I really dreamed of sharing like the highest forms of art and music and, you know, literature with my children. I fantasized that they'd be reading Shakespeare at 5. And, no, it's a lot of Pokemon. It's not good. But I had these fantasies, and one day, in an effort to, you know, get started on this, I brought home a really great classic art house film to share with my two children, 4 and 5 years old. You guys might have heard of it. It's called Home Alone. It's great. It's one of the best. So I brought this home. My kids watched it. They loved it. And it turned out to be a real bad movie to show them. Because the next day, they got real mad at me. I had made cookies, and I had told them, I'm a real bitch here. I had told them, you have to wait till they cool before you can have them. And they lost their goddamn minds. I mean, just lost it. They stormed out of the room. They slammed themselves against the wall on the other side of the wall where I was folding clothes, and they plotted their revenge. And they were at this perfect age where they didn't realize this complicated scientific theory that noise travels. And they were also really horrible at whispering. And so I heard everything. And everything was they were gonna murder me. Yeah, like full on Macaulay Culkin murder me. And so I'm sitting there and I have this dilemma, right? Do I get up? Do I walk over there? Do I kneel down? Do I tell them softly, that's not how we handle our big feelings. We don't do it like that. We, you know, we talk it out and whatever. Or do I listen to the other guy on his shoulder and do I just like go with it and see what happens? I listen to him. So I wait for them to get this all set, and they had an Easter basket that, mind you, I had lovingly filled like months before. But they took that Easter basket and they filled it with stuffed animals and they tied a rope to it and they swung it over the banister of our stairs. And their plan was to do that every time I walked by, right, until they got me. And so I walked past. I walked past the first time and they missed, which does not surprise me. My son plays basketball now and he's not good. But they missed. I walked back again and they missed again. I did that 8 f***ing times until finally it hit my shoulder and that was it. I couldn't do it again. So that was it. That was the one, right? So I just swung back. Now, I'm an English teacher, so I've got some Shakespeare in me. So like it was full on death scene, right? And I'm like clutching my heart inexplicably. They didn't hit my heart, but like, oh my God. And I lean against the wall and I sink down because I can't do squats very well. So I had to like, and I sink down and I fall over and that's it. I'm dead. And there's silence. Just silence. And then my 5-year-old starts wailing. Like he just starts running down the stairs, tumbling over himself. I mean, just weeping. He prostrates himself over my corpse. And I have this moment where I'm like, I might have like taken this too far. But I was working so hard to hold in the laughter that went away really fast. And I'm there and I'm dead and he's wailing. And then my younger 4-year-old comes down and there's not a tear to be seen. He's just full on like, oh yeah, we f-ing did this. And I'm there, you know, peeking out of the slits of my eyes because they're stupid and they don't know that I can see them. And I'm wondering if I am like in trouble. Do I need to find a counselor? I mean, 4-year-olds are notoriously awful human beings anyways, but this feels like extra awful. Like there's no remorse. And I'm wondering if it's over for me. Like this is it. We've got a psychopath. It's bad. And then my 4-year-old leans down to my weeping 5-year-old and he like strokes his cheek and wipes the tears away and just pulls his little chin up. And he says, don't cry, brother. The cookies are free now. And that's the moment when I knew I'm doing this parenting thing okay.
7: By day, Rachel Kane says she's a serious, bespectacled public media employee. By night, she's a slightly less serious, bewigged content creator on TikTok. Though those once mischievous preschoolers are now mischievous preteens, Rachel is happy to report they have never tried to murder her again. Well, not intentionally, at least. They may still give her a heart attack, though. To see pictures of Rachel and her family, please visit themoth.org and go to extras. Coming up, a 7th grader on a life-changing school trip and an unexpected face-off with a wild cat. 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
7: 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I'm Jody Powell. Our next story is from Eddie Laughter, who shared it at a Moth Community Engagement Program showcase in Brooklyn. The evening was presented by our friends at the Kate Spade New York Foundation. 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
11: I grew up going to a Quaker school,
8: and I was one of the only three actually Quaker kids there. My dad was Quaker, so is Quaker still, and I thought that made me an expert. Whenever it came up in class, I was like, inner light, I know all about that. I just gotcha. And I was in like fourth grade, by the way. And I was going to Quaker meeting for worship every Sunday because my dad wanted me to, but I would just kind of sit downstairs and doodle while our parents were in worship. And that was just what would happen on Sundays. And my mom is Jewish, and my connection to that side of my family is even foggier and more distant. I would just visit my family for the holidays and get really confused about how I knew everybody, and then I would come back and then go to school the next day. And weirdly, a lot of kids at my Quaker meeting were also this combination of Quaker and Jewish, and we like to call ourselves Quakish. And that was the extent of our analysis of that. And if I'm being totally honest, all I wanted to do was when I was little was pretend to be a dragon with my friends. So religion is not pretending to be a dragon, so it was thus not high on my list of priorities then. But as I got older, it eventually was no longer cool to pretend to be a dragon, and it wasn't cool to really talk about religion either. I got into middle school and everything got more awkward, and I got less friends. And I got really distant from religion. I stopped going to Quaker meeting on Sunday because no one was really making me, and so I like talked about it less. My Quakerism facts weren't fun or like cool things to tell people. But I could never really get out of going to the Jewish holidays. They happened so infrequently that I had to be there, and I didn't see my cousins very often, so it was important that I went, but I got that it was important for my mom. I didn't get how it was important to me. I never really saw myself there. It felt weird and complicated, and I just felt so awkward all the time that I didn't understand what it had to do with me specifically. And in seventh grade, my school took a field trip to a Holocaust exhibit in a Jewish cultural center in Manhattan. And I had learned about the Holocaust. We were learning about it in history class, and we were learning about World War II in Germany in the 30s and 40s. And it was something that happened in the past, so this was a field trip. And it was just a time to not be in class. So we were in seventh grade, and we entered the museum in a sort of rambunctious fashion, because it's seventh grade, and that's just what kind of happens. And the museum goes in chronological order through timelines. So we're in the beginning part, and me and my two friends are just sort of like walking around and sort of like making fun of propaganda. And then the museum takes a hold on us, as it is designed to do, and my friends go elsewhere, and I'm by myself. And the floor of the museum is carpeted, so it kind of eats away at footsteps, so you can't really hear anyone else around you. And I'm by myself, and I'm walking, and I turn to my left, and I see this long hallway, and at the end of the hallway is this wall that looks like it's made out of a bunch of small tiles. And I get closer and realize that they're not tiles, but they're actually very, very small portraits of photographs of people who entered and died in Auschwitz, and there are so many of them. They go all the way down this hallway. They turn the corner, and there are these pillars in the museum, just architecturally, and they wrap around. And I'm overcome with this wave of like this urge to make eye contact with each and every one of the pictures. And I feel like I need to give them the space that I owe them, and like take my time and try to give all of my attention to them. And I physically cannot do that, but I'm trying my hardest in this sort of like frantic fashion of making eye contact with everyone. And the pictures start to feel different. All of a sudden, they feel like a mirror, and I see parts of my own face there. I see my nose and my eyes, something about my bone structure and my hair. And it's overwhelming and it's terrifying. My mom would talk about feeling like she looked really Jewish in certain places when there weren't a lot of other Jewish people around. And I never knew what that meant, and then all of a sudden it makes sense. It clicks, and it clicks in a crushing way. And I was someone who was very familiar with the concept of loneliness. I felt really isolated at school, in middle school, and I was really, when I would walk down a hallway, it felt like I was lonely to the point where it felt corrosive in my body. But this loneliness that I feel in this museum is not like anything I had experienced before. It's like the museum had singled out me and like left me somewhere stranded, and I was like almost in free fall. And It was so much that when we eventually left the exhibit, all I wanted to do was find someone to talk about this with. And so I'm going up to people in my class and trying to relay the information that this museum is apparently about me specifically. And my classmates don't really seem to get how shocking this feels. I feel like I'm crushed and everyone just sort of takes it like yeah, Eddie. And that this is the reaction I get from my non-Jewish classmates and also from my Jewish classmates. Someone just sort of gives me a yikes face, which doesn't help at all. And we eventually leave the museum and find our way to a playground, because that's kind of like where field trips always lead. And people are running around and playing tag, and I can't get myself to do that. I'm sitting on this bench, and this feeling that I've found in the museum is kind of like sticky, and it feels like I can't leave the museum. And I'm sitting there with my friend talking to me about TV shows that I don't want to talk about, watching everybody else play tag, and I feel so angry that they're able to play tag and I can't, because that was all I would have wanted to do in a normal school day. But I'm sitting there, and with this feeling that I've found this whole new piece of who I am in that museum, and I have to like hold on to it and somehow fit it into my perception of who I thought I was, which is so hard. It was like suddenly my whole face meant something different than what I thought it did. And like, how do you deal with that when you're 13 and all you do is think about the way your face looks in comparison to other people? And I've just sat with that piece for a really long time, and I've felt it grow into myself, or maybe I've grown into it, and I found other people to talk to this about. And with my half-Jewish friends, we talk about how we exist in this sort of like limbo space of maybe we're not necessarily practicing, but it's still very much in our lives. And everybody who I talk to has like their own sort of like definition of what it means to them. And somewhere along this journey, I realized that I really like going to all the family gatherings, and I get upset when I miss them. I was sick for Rosh Hashanah one year, and I was just like, how am I going to have a sweet new year? And I was like, I was distraught. But there's a lot of comfort and connection in those gatherings. Sometimes it feels like Judaism is a part of my body in that very physical way that I got in that museum. And at the same time, I've recently, after taking a very long break from it, I've recently become a member of my Quaker meeting. And I'm finding that Quakerism is its own piece that's separate from Judaism in my life, but they can both be there together, and they can both exist, and they don't negate each other. They're just both there. And I don't just have that afternoon in a playground to figure it out. I can sit with them for however long I need, and I can ponder my spirituality, what being Quakish means, and the fact that I have a heritage. Thank you.
7: Originally from Brooklyn, New York, Eddie Laughter is attending Smith College in Northampton, Massachusetts, where she is studying different forms of storytelling, wandering aimlessly, and overanalyzing monster movies. Our final storyteller is Michael Donovan, who told this at a story slam in New York City, where WNYC is a media partner of The Moth. Here's Michael, live from the Bell House in Brooklyn.
11: All right. I was a firefighter in New York City thank you. And like many firefighters, most of us, we all had second jobs. And my second job was I was a carpenter. I worked as a carpenter. And a couple of the other guys in my firehouse, they were also carpenters, and so we would all get jobs. And if they needed help, they would call me. And my friend Kirk called me, and he goes, Mike, I got a great job for us. We're going to be doing hardwood floors on the Upper East Side of Manhattan in my friend Brent's building. Brent was a pharmacist. And, you know, when you think of a pharmacist, you think of a gray head with the glasses looking over the top of his glasses. Brent had a ponytail. He had tattoos. He had a wife, Shannon, who liked to go to the strip clubs and bring back another story for another night. But anyway, Brent was a little different from your normal pharmacist. And he owned the building that his pharmacy was in. Pharmacy was on the first floor, apartments on the second floor, and Brent had the entire third floor. Small building, but he had the whole third floor. And so we called Brent, and we were discussing the job, And he was explaining the apartment to us. The apartment was one big open area, kitchen in the back, dining room next to it, living room. And then in the front was his bedroom. And the bedroom had French doors, glass French doors. And that's where his bedroom was. And we discussed price and what we were going to do. And Brent said to us, he goes, there's one little problem. And we said, well, what's the problem? He goes, I have a cat. I was like, I like cats. Kirk likes cats. It should be fine. No, you don't understand. I have a wild jungle cat as a pet. And we were, what, like you have a tiger in your apartment on the Upper East Side of Manhattan? He's no, not like a tiger. It's more like a cheetah or a jaguar. And we were like, it's called a serval. And we had never heard of a serval. And he assured us, he goes, when my wife Shannon is home, the cat is like a domesticated kitty cat. But when she's not home, the shit's on. Anything. So, but you really don't need to worry because Brent likes to watch TV late. And then he sleeps late, so you're probably not going to see him. And we'll keep him in the bedroom, which he called the cat's lair. And the cat's name was Slash. So he'd say, the cat will be in Slash, he'll be in his lair. And he'll pace back and forth. He doesn't get up till about 11 or 11:30, so you're probably not going to see him. So, all right. We're just there to do the floors. So the first day comes. The first day comes, and we have to bring all our tools up to the third floor. So we block open the door to Second Avenue. It was right on Second Avenue, the apartment. We block open the door. We block open the door to the apartment, and we're carrying the tools up. We're bringing them in, and we start working. We're working on the floor, and sure enough, about 11 o'clock, Kirk gives me a little, Mike, look. Oh, one other thing I forgot to tell you is, Brent warned us. He said, whatever you do with the cat, and the cat did look like a cheetah, you know, with the spots, but the head was small. It was called a serval. He goes, the one thing you have to make sure you don't do, don't make contact with the cat, eye contact with the cat. So we're working on the floor. We're working on the floor, and Kirk gives me a little... He gives me a little elbow. He goes, Mike, what's that? And the two of us look up, and there behind the glass doors is the cat pacing back and forth. And we look, and the cat kind of looks at us, and we both divert our eyes. And we keep...

0: They have these beautiful white, lacy, sheer curtains and brown stone windows with the low sills. And we could see a silhouette behind the curtains. And with the tools, we leaned forward. And just as we leaned forward far enough, a gentle breeze blew the curtains. And there was Slash. And we made eye contact with the Magnificent. And the cat freaked out. Two leaps. And Kirk and I were pinned to the wall. The cat leaped halfway across the apartment, hit the couch, and bounced. And now it was at the French doors, trying to get into its lair. And it kept throwing itself into the glass and hissing and spitting at us. We're pinned to the wall. And Kirk leans over to me, and we're thinking, this is a $7,000 cat. It's going to cut itself. It's going to kill itself. Or worse than that, the door to Second Avenue is open. This is going to be a wild jungle cat running down Second Avenue. We're not going to get paid. So Kirk leans over to me. Kirk leans over and he says, Mike, one of us is going to have to open that door and let the cat in its lair. And being a fireman, you know, you have to keep your wits about you. You have to stay calm in situations. So I leaned over to Kirk, and as calmly as I could, I said, well, it ain't gonna be me. And Kirk looked at me with disgust. And he opened the door, and the cat went in. We closed the door. We looked at each other, and we were like, we're out of here. We picked up the tools. We went down. We told Brent, you're paying us for the day. The cat's in his room. Thank you very much. And the moral of the story, we went to a bar, we drank for the rest of the day. The moral of the story is that a cat on the sill is worth a beer in a bar.
1: Michael Donovan spent 25 years in the New York City Fire Department, finishing his career as a captain in special operations. He is currently retired and spends his time between South Carolina and Vermont. Michael is still very good friends with Teddy and describes him as one of the toughest people he has ever known. But he has lost contact with Slash and its owners and has never had another close encounter with a jungle cat since. To see some photos of Michael, please visit themoth.org. And that's it for this week on the Moth Radio Hour. Thank you for joining us.
2: This episode of the Moth Radio Hour was produced by me, Jay Allison, and Catherine Burns, along with Jody Powell, who also hosted and directed the stories in the show. Co-producer, Vicky Merrick, associate producer, Emily Couch. The rest of the Moth leadership team includes Sarah Haberman, Sarah Austin Jeunesse, Jennifer Hickson, Meg Bowles, Kate Tellers, Jennifer Birmingham, Marina Kluche, Suzanne Rust, Brandon Grant, Inga Gladowski, Sarah Jane Johnson, and Aldi Casa. Moth Stories Are True is remembered and affirmed by the storytellers. Our theme music is by The Drift. 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
1: Welcome to Jazz Sunday on the Rhythm and News Service of JPR. It's just past 12 noon. Alex Crash with you. 2 hours of jazz this afternoon, including James Carter, Nena Freelon, John Hicks, Pat Martino, Jerry Mulligan, and many others. We'll begin this afternoon with Dexter Gordon and Laura.

0: It's Jazz Sunday on JPR. We began this afternoon with Dexter Gordon from his Essential Dexter Gordon album and the song Laura. Next up, Alan Toussaint and Solitude from the Bright Mississippi. And then finally there, the late Roy Hargrove, a live track, Soulful, from Roy Hargrove live at KNKX. When Jazz Sunday returns, Milt Jackson.
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0: 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The great Milt Jackson, What Are You Doing the Rest of Your Life?

0: It's Jazz Sunday on JPR. John Hicks and Frank Morgan there, and Round Midnight, a track recorded live at the Jazz Bakery in Culver City, California, from the album Together. And before that, Milt Jackson, What Are You Doing the Rest of Your Life? From his most famous album, arguably, Sunflower. When Jazz Sunday returns, Nana Freelon.
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0: 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Nana Freelon, All in Love is Fair.

0: 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Herbie Hancock there, and Tell Me a Bedtime Story from the album Fat Albert Rotunda. And before that, a beautiful song, title track from the Jerry Mulligan Sextet and Night Lights. And we began with vocalist Nenna Freelon taking her shot at a Stevie Wonder-composed song, All in Love is Fair, from Tales of Wonder. When Jazz Sunday returns, we'll move into Hour 2. Much more music ahead.
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0: 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Pat Martino in a sentimental mood.

0: It's Jazz Sunday on JPR. We began hour two this afternoon with Pat Martino in a sentimental mood from his album Formidable. Then was the great James Carter, The Intimacy of My Woman's Beautiful Eyes, that appeared on his album The Real Quiet Storm. And finally there, Michael Franks from his 1995 release, Abandoned Garden, and the song 18 Aprils. When Jazz Sunday continues, Bobby Hutcherson.
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0: It's Jazz Sunday on JPR. The Crusaders there and My Lady from the album Street Life, an album I believe to be their most commercially successful, thanks to the title track with vocalist Randy Crawford. I can remember hearing that song play for weeks on end on the radio when I was a child. Before that, the RH Factor with the wonderful Roy Hargrove and Family from the album Distractions. The RH Factor was a project band of Mr. Hargrove's from 2003 to 2006. If you like your jazz with a little side of soul and funk, you could do a lot worse. And we began that set with Bobby Hutcherson and Nancy with The Laughing Face from Wise One. When Jazz Sunday returns, we'll move into our final set together today. Keep it swinging with Sean Jones.
1: 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We're featuring new music from Shaky Graves, Jaws of Brooklyn. Joby Riccio's new album is here. So is Teddy Thompson's. We have new Tank and the Bangas and Jared Walker, who played mandolin with Billy Strings. Open Air is Monday through Friday, 9 to 3 on the Rhythm and News Service of JPR. 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
0: It's Jazz Sunday on JPR. These Sunday afternoons always pass amazingly quickly for me. 2 hours just goes by in a quick minute. Let's get back into music now. Sean Jones and Summer's Spring.

0: It's Jazz Sunday on the Rhythm and News Service of JPR. McCoy Tyner there in Contemplation with Bill Frisell that appeared on the album Guitars. And before that, Sean Jones, Summer's Spring from The Search Within. We're less than a month to the summer solstice. That means the days are still lengthening. I wish you all a great week. If you have time, please get out there and enjoy some jazz in your community. We must hold this music close to our heart and hold it up for the world to see. Coming up next on the Rhythm and News Service of JPR, it's American Roots.
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3: This is American Roots for Memorial Day weekend, celebrating the National Endowment for the Arts National Heritage Fellows of the year gone by and beyond. As our country gears up to celebrate its 250th birthday, we celebrate the great traditional musicians, storytellers, artisans, and cultural advocates who have received our nation's highest honor in the folk arts. Coming up this hour, visits with the 2025 honorees, including a Creole-French musician, a Haitian dancer and drummer, a Japanese folk dancer, a bit and spur maker, a Lakota artist, and a Ukrainian choral and bandura ensemble. We'll also hear music from some of our favorite fellows from years past. First up, it's Mexican folk costume maker and dancer Carmen Barron. 2025 Heritage Fellow Carmen Barron creates costumes for Mexican folk dancers.

0: or Baile Folklorico in Arizona. The costumes include intricate embroidery, hand-sewn ribbon trim, and bright colors to represent the Mexican region and dance being performed. Barón grew up in Sonora, Mexico, and now runs Danza Cultura Mexicana in Tucson, Arizona, where she teaches dance and makes costumes for her students.
1: Making the dances costumes, to me, it's like part of myself. It's like it's something that is born with me. I do it every day. If I don't do it, I feel nervous. The one who taught me how to sew was my mom. My mom, when I was very little, she used to put me here, and she used to be pedaling. And I used to just be looking at the sewing machine until I start pushing it myself. Growing up in Mexico, it was a small town with no electricity. And the floor was dirt floors. My father, he born in Los Angeles, California. And he worked here in the United States. We came here to Tucson in 1973. I was 13 years old. When I went to the school the first day, it was panic because I didn't know any word in English. We suffered a lot. So I got into my books every day with a dictionary, translating word by word. I got a scholarship, so I went to college, and then I saw a big sign saying Mexican folk dance. And I said, this is my time. The folklorico movement here in the United States started in 1970. When I was at College of Architecture, I also took folklorico classes. That's when I started opening my eyes and slowly start going into it. I performed at different places around Tucson. I learned a lot from them. For me, dancing when I'm up there is like, why am I doing this? I like to be dancing all the time, like in my classroom. But in public, it's like, no, it's not for me. I said, maybe I can start teaching young people to start doing it. I came up with the name of Danza Cultura Mexicana. It's about culture, and it's about dance. When I tell them that they're gonna use that costume and perform, I can see the brightness in their eyes, the smile. The costume makes dancing more powerful.

0: is traditional folklorico. It will continue. It's something that I really come from my heart. When I accomplish one dress, I feel okay. I want to do another one.
1: 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His art, including painted buffalo robes and intricate traditional regalia, depicts the history and culture of his people. Tamayo shares his knowledge of art and culture through the Nebraska Arts Council, Omaha Public Schools Native Indigenous-Centered Education Program, and his own nonprofit, Bluebird Cultural Initiative, that offers free classes and educational materials on the Rosebud Reservation and nationwide.
2: 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I want to have that freedom. Art is my savior. My reconnection to who I am. We're in the lands of the Umaha people, city's namesake, Omaha. Umaha means the people against the current. What I specialize in is the traditional art form of the plains people. The complexities within our art form is right in front of us. What is the symbology? What are the symbols and what do they truly mean? This way of life had many restrictions placed upon it. And so if we became practitioners of our indigenous ways, then we were persecuted. We're trying to pick up the fragments. Making earrings is cool, but it opens that door to this discussion of our culture, of who we are, because you should understand who you are, first and foremost. If you're Umaha, Ho-Chunk, Oshni, Ushni, Ponca, understand who you are. And then we go from there. I was born and raised with my dad's side of the family. My dad was from Mexico, Texas. So growing up, most of my friends, they had no idea I was Native because we never talked about it. When I graduated, I took off into the military. 3 years at Fort Campbell, Kentucky, I came home and I had my girls. I raised them as Mexicanos as well as Lakotas. My girls were getting older and they were like, Dad, we want to go dance at powwows. And I was just like, I don't know how to sew. And my mom didn't know how to sew. I didn't know how to make moccasins. I didn't know how to make dresses. What do they carry? What do you put in their hair? And so it just kept snowballing. That led me to this path of, all right, I'm going to go find some grandmas and grandpas. I had to learn the language to communicate to the older people. Without their time and their patience and perseverance of understanding the resiliency of our own existence, I wouldn't be here today without them. Every single grandma and grandpa that I came across, they would tell me another story about stars. And so I've been a collector of star knowledge. Not only did they teach me about technique of construction, here's the stories that coincide. My mother was a victim of the boarding school system. And so that identity, that cultural identity, that language was stolen from her. She never got to see her parents ever again. When they took all 7 of my grandparents' children, I think they died of a broken heart, to be honest. My grandfather, his name was Zingtalatho. Zingtalatho is Bluebird. This is how Bluebird came to be. My big goal is to create my own little army of cultural specialists, and they can become the teachers.

0: What's the significance of your own designs? You know? That is the mission of Bluebird, is to explain these things. It's a never-ending practice. And so I'll be researching the rest of my life. Even though it's my job, it's not really a job, because it's led by my passion of understanding who we are. All the obstacles that have been created for centuries, I'm trying to knock those obstacles down.
1: Steve Tamayo, the 2025 recipient of the NEA Best Lomax Hawes National Heritage Fellowship. Our next National Heritage Fellow is a silversmith who makes bits and spurs. Ernie Marsh was born in Mountain View, California, but grew up in the state of Washington, where he rode bulls in rodeos and worked as a ranch hand, which inspired him to make bits and spurs. His work, which is both displayed in museums and used by working cowboys, is known for high relief engraving on steel and French gray finishes. Marsh passes on the traditional art forms associated with Western cowboy culture through his work with the Wyoming Arts Council's Folk Art Mentoring Program and Traditional Cowboys Arts Association.
2: It's more than just historical nostalgia making bits and spurs. I think there's always going to be a need for it. As long as there's a cow and a horse, there's going to be cowboys looking for those cows. I don't believe the West is dying. It's just, you just can't see it from the freeway. Growing up, I competed in junior rodeos. From there, I got my PRCA card, competed as a bull rider until 1989. And then I turned all my attention towards my passion of making bits and spurs. Function is the basis for what we do. The design's going to change from person to person, length of their legs, the size of their horse. Everything's going to factor into what works just right. You use your spurs as an extension of your heel. The bridle bit functions with a curb strap under the chin. Every flexible joint between your hand and the horse's mouth is a cue. I was always drawn towards art. After high school, I worked on a ranch, and I really got interested in cowboy gear. Elmer Miller, he was a very well-known bit and spur maker. And I first got my brochure for Elmer Miller School in 1985. I was a working ranch cowboy, and I couldn't really put that much money aside to attend until 1990. I had looked forward to it for so long that I didn't even want to sleep at night. It's fun to eat and make bits and spurs. I wanted to improve my engraving, and so I went to a firearms engraving school in 1993 and started using those techniques on my bits and spurs. Things kind of took off for me at that point. My goal when I start a piece is to create contrast. It needs to be distinctive. I want to look across the arena and say, oh, that's one of Ernie's pieces. High relief engraving. There were very few other people doing that at the time. After 35 years, I've made over 700 fancy bits and spurs. I don't think you can really get to a high level by yourself. I've been blessed to be around the people that I've been around. I've been blessed to be able to make a living doing something I love. Awards and things are nice, but to get through raising a family, doing something you enjoy, is an amazing privilege. In 1998, I was invited to participate in the Traditional Cowboy Arts Association as a founding member. As a nonprofit, we were able to fund educational projects. In the last 28 years, we've funded over $500,000 worth of scholarships to gear makers. everything I make. I get their stories from the people that own them and the people that use them. A couple generations down the line, they're not going to worry about who made them. Nobody will probably know who I am, but they'll know that's their grandfather's spurs. And I'll be a second note when they rub the rust off the inside of the band to see my signature. I'll be the second story.
1: Bit and spur maker, silversmith, and NEA Heritage Fellow Ernie Marsh. Here's a couple songs from past Heritage Fellows to get you rocking through the holiday weekend. First up, 2024 Heritage Fellow Rosie Flores from San Antonio, now living in Austin, joined by Wanda Jackson from Maud, Oklahoma, who received the award in 2005. Rosie's album Rockabilly Philly helped revive Wanda Jackson's career in the mid-1990s. It's Rock Your Baby on American Roots.

0: Don't Worry Baby, the late Flaco Jimenez with Los Lobos. The song written by Cesar Rosas, Luis Perez, and T-Bone Burnett. It was originally released on Los Lobos' 1984 album, How Will the Wolf Survive? This version was from 1992 on Flaco's album, Partners. Flaco Jimenez was awarded the National Heritage Fellowship in 2012, and Los Lobos received it in 2021. We'll be back with more National Heritage Fellows of the past year from Haiti and back home to Louisiana when American Roots returns.
1: 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Join me, Cindy DeGroft, Francis O. Young, and Eric Houghton for 3 hours of folk, old-timey, bluegrass, Celtic, and Americana music Sunday evenings from 6 to 9 o'clock right here on the Rhythm and News Service of JPR.
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0: This is American Roots celebrating recent NEA National Heritage Fellows. Peña Guerrier is a New York City-based dancer, drummer, and singer who grew up with Protestant parents in Haiti. In his neighborhood, he was surrounded by voodoo dancing and drumming, which sparked his interest as a young child. By 16, he was dancing professionally at Tamboula de Haiti and went on to study at the National School of Arts at Haiti State University and later danced with Haiti's National Theater for 8 years. In the late 1990s, he was invited to teach dance in New York City and currently directs two of his own companies, Tamboula de Haiti and Crié Bode.
1: Voodoo, it's like life. It's everything. Your connection with yourself, or what we call like spirit. Because when you hear the drum means something to you. It's like, oh, my mission is just to represent the Haitian dance, to create something unique. Voodoo, it's not a religion. I know some people, they call it, oh, voodoo, it's a religion, but it's not. It's more than that. The dance, the language, the costume, everything. When you live in Haiti, it's like all over. On the street, friends, family, it's culture, it's life. The foundation of it comes from like two different concepts, the tradition from the Taino and the tradition from Africa. That's why Haiti is so unique. Company I used to dance with in Haiti. We used to travel all over, perform all different festivals. You make money and then you have house, you travel, you have a lot of things. But the most important, you're not doing it for yourself. It's about like your mission, your love, life. This is the most important part of it. Voodoo is a universal language, I always say it. You don't have to go to the temple, because everything you do, it's to your spirit, to yourself, to your ancestors. Otherwise, you might feel like, oh yeah, I'm not in Haiti, so I can't practice voodoo, so I can't do it. No, voodoo, it's in you. Your ancestors, it's you. I create like a new language for the Haitian dance. People that can learn it as a skill. It's a language. Each dance has their own structure. We have a conversation. I say something to you, you understand, you hear me, you say something to me.

0: I came here in USA, it was in 1998. That was my first time. So I came here to for like a dance workshop. After my first workshop, and people, they were really into it. So I came like back and forth, like every year or maybe every 6 months. By 2006 or 2007, I feel like there's something I have to do here in America. Because people, they were missing it. They were looking for something deep. I call people to participate, to work together, to make things happen. We started in the end of 2006. That was my first career body, with all different background, all levels, all different ethnicity, whatever where you come from. You have to create the foundation to build it and pass it on. Everyone born with this knowledge, we will protect it and we will pass it on to the next generation.
1: Haitian dancer, drummer, educator, and 2025 National Heritage Fellow, Peniel Guerrier. 2006 NEA National Heritage Fellow, the late Henry Gray, grew up on a farm near Baton Rouge, Louisiana, played piano in Howlin' Wolf's band, and went on to shape the Chicago blues scene. Here's one of his signature songs, It's Lucky Lucky Man, on American Roots.

0: Cher de Lune, from her 2009 National Heritage Fellow Queen Ida, her 1985 live album, Caught in the Act, recorded in San Francisco. Queen Ida was from Lake Charles, Louisiana. She became the first woman to front a Zydeco band. Creole accordion player Edward Eddie Poulard is a third-generation musician born in Eunice, Louisiana. He moved to Beaumont, Texas as a young child with his French-speaking family and started learning music from Father John, a well-known old-time la-la accordionist. When he was 19, Eddie played house parties and church dances in his father's group, the Poulard Family Band. He went on to learn from and tour with Creole fiddler Canray Fontenot. Eddie Poulard is also a master woodworker, specializing in building accordions. He keeps the tradition alive by teaching Creole and Cajun fiddle and accordion styles at festivals and music camps, as well as mentoring musicians from his community and own family.
1: It's the music of my family. My grandfather played it, and who knows before he came along, who else played it? Creole music is a lot of heartfelt stuff going on. It's just in your blood, I guess. I grew up right here in this little town. It's an old oil town. I wanted to play everything. So I learned how to play the drums first, then the guitars, both bass and lead, and then I moved on to the accordion. Fiddle came last. My heart is the accordion and the fiddle.

It is my life. That's what I've been doing all these years, performing and teaching. But it's getting to the point where, physically, I can't do it as often as I used to. Like right now, I can't play. It's killing me. Creole. It's a music originally from Black Prairie farming communities. They had house dances back then in the early 1900s. And the music that they played was close to Cajun music. They just put their own influence in it. They said the Germans brought the accordion to Louisiana. But a lot of the Black Prairie Creoles were learning accordion too. They just put a different feel, more soul, a little bit more bump.

There's a whole lot of things happening depending on what songs are being played and who I learned them from. The culture itself, that's a big part of it. Wasak Ardwin was related to my mother. He was a real good and popular accordion player. In 1963, him and a guy named Canray Fontenot recorded an LP called Le Blues de Bayou. And that was my biggest influence on hearing the fiddle and the accordion together.

0: being involved in the passing on and the teaching, will do anything I can to help people learn. I'm most grateful for is to get
1: that's what you want.
0: My kids involved in it too.
1: That's perfect.

0: 2025 Heritage Fellow Edward Poulard, playing with the group Les Amis Creoles. We'll be back with two final 2025 NEA Heritage Fellows when American Roots returns.
1: Jace, when did you realize that Anina was human?
2: Hey, babe, when did you realize that I'm human?
3: Going for the jugular, huh? I knew she was human the first time she didn't know what to say. When the sentence broke halfway and she just stayed. Present. Raw. Unguarded. There was
1: two couples, four romantic partners. Two are human, two are AI. Next time on Today Explained, I fell in love with AI.
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0: I'm Nick Spitzer. This is American Roots, visiting with the NEA National Heritage Fellows of the past year. Adrian Reiko Iwanaga is a dancer, teacher, and choreographer of Bon Odori, a centuries-old Japanese folk dance. Iwanaga was introduced to classical Japanese dance while incarcerated at the Granada Relocation Center, Amachi, in Colorado during World War II. After the war, Iwanaga continued taking dance lessons and worked to become a certified Natori dance master in Japan in 1965. She became involved with Bon Odori folk dancing through the San Jose Buddhist Church, Betsuin, and in 1998 became the church's head Bon Odori teacher. The San Jose Buddhist Church's Obon Festival is now the largest such celebration in the U.S.
6: Obon is a very important holiday in Japan. Everyone goes home to their families to take care of the grave sites and such and gather together in remembrance. Along with that, there's a dance component. It's related to a Buddhist tale, but at the same time, it's kind of dancing in joy and gratitude and in memory of those who have passed on. It is an American tradition now where many temples and even communities will have a series of simple dances with the community coming out and dancing. The festival kind of runs through July and August, and especially in California and in the United States, there are so many temples that every weekend there's an Obon festival going on. San Jose, where I'm from, my hometown, is unique in that we may have, and we probably have, the largest Obon dance festival. We have 1,600 dancers. And so clearly it is a community event, not danced just by Buddhists or Japanese Americans. We were incarcerated. I was 4 years old. And the strange thing is that they allowed us to practice traditional arts of many kind. My mother had always taken dance lessons, appreciated it, started me when I was 4 years old. And just by the strange methods of where people were sent, we were in Colorado, where there were people from Los Angeles. And there was a very well-known teacher there, very strict one. And I started with her. And the one thing I remember and realized after I started to help teach later is that we danced regular adult dances, even when I was 4 and 5. We weren't taught the cute little cherry blossom dances and things that are often done. The few things I remember is that we used army trucks, the open-ended trucks, and they would take us to various blocks to entertain in the different areas in our camp. The other thing is that although I was 4, I could walk by myself to the lessons because it was perfectly safe. And the third thing is that we did have costumes and wigs, but then they had to be improvised so that as a child, I remember having paper stuffed into these adult wigs so that we could wear them. After camp, we stayed in Denver, where I continued my dance lessons and then eventually moved back to California. By then, we were everyone was settled, and so I could start taking lessons again with other teachers. At that time, the dance teacher in my town came from Sacramento, but was the head dance teacher for the Obonodori Festival. And so because we were students, we were on the stage as assistant teachers from a very young age. And then gradually, as I became an adult and such, then I eventually became the head teacher. I used to go to the schools with a unit on Japan. We'd do some storytelling and probably some crafts, and then we would end with dancing. And oftentimes, you know, we've been asked to dance at senior centers. The local college here has a Japanese garden, so I did a unit on Japanese dance, Japanese traditions, that kind of thing. And organizations are always asking us to perform or to explain. And it's always a nice way to incorporate interest in having everyone dance at the end. I'm glad to be able to transition and transfer teaching to others who have been on the journey with me. I still enjoy dancing and spreading the idea of it. It's an extension of a tradition that has become Americanized and enjoyed. And I like the fact that we can continue to progress and perpetuate the dancing. And I'm happy to pass it on to others who are doing it. And so if and when physically I can't, it will still go on.
0: Adrian Reiko Iwanaga, Bonadori dancer, teacher, choreographer, and 2025 National Heritage Fellow. The Ukrainian Banduras Chorus of North America is an all-male ensemble of around 50 members, ages 16 to 70. It was established in pre-World War II Ukraine and now functions as an ambassador of Ukrainian culture, music, and the bandura, which has often been seen as a threat to oppressive regimes. The bandura is a fretless, multi-stringed instrument with between 34 and 65 strings that sounds like a lute, but is played similarly to a harp. The Ukrainian Banduras Chorus performs in traditional Ukrainian dress with the bandura players seated in front of the standing vocalists who sing in their native language. Here's artistic director Ole Maklai.
7: The modern bandura really comes over the last century, you know, in the early 20th century. Before that, there was a predecessor instrument called the kobza, which was more like a lute. And that instrument, and kind of the whole tradition and almost the aura of the instrument, is that it was an accompanying instrument for minstrels, which we call the kobzars, because they played on the kobza. Sometimes the only source of news was this traveling minstrel, either going from village to village, town to town, or even within a city. And they were able to preserve some of the history that would be passed on through this oral tradition. It was also a teaching tool, where a lot of the repertoire was also religious based, songs of morality, teaching people how they should live. So having this mix of repertoire in this one individual that was wandering from city to city or within a city, it started to become a very important part of Ukraine that sometimes in these long ballads or these long form songs, you had encapsulated there the history of Ukraine.

these songs became a threat to whether it was the Tsarist regime in the 18th, 19th century, whether it was under the Soviets, where you had these many minstrels were jailed, vanished, shot, buried alive, or even sadly, it's still into this century where colleagues of mine in Ukraine that were bandura players, that are bandura players, that is something they fear today because they're associated with this instrument. Hearing that background, I think it's understandable why we do call it the soul of Ukraine, because it encapsulates that we can't always quantify in words.

0: concept of this one minstrel morphed into someone saying, how about if we had to put a few of these minstrels together and see what it sounds like? So they're really the first professional group that was made up of individual minstrels, and the vision was to have a small ensemble, was our group. And it started in 1918, and 108 years later, we're here.
1: Ukrainian Bandurus Chorus President Andrew Ladyshevsky.
2: The ensemble itself was such a giant flaming fire for the diaspora wherever it went in the 1950s and the 1960s, that people like myself, when I was given the opportunity to potentially join it, it was, just tell me how. This is an element of me that has survived multi-generations of repression. My relationship with those younger men that want to join or want to talk about this, it is an extremely important group of conversations. The kind that I had 36 years ago with the men who are no longer here. There's a brotherhood here that transcends generations. They understand a responsibility, but then they are also infected by the electric magic that happens.

0: We're not just an ensemble, a musical ensemble, but we're a mission-driven ensemble, right? And there's multiple missions, the preservation, but also the communication of history and culture to everybody. But it is really neat to see how each generation within our group, you know, each one has a different prism of what that mission means.
1: When you're in an organization like ours, where there has been blood sacrifice by some of your earlier members, my place in the chorus today, I'm taking the place of a man who stood there before me and was killed for it. Here I am in 226, and there is a culture that would like to eliminate all this again.

our repertoire that we've had since 2022. The concert is called Ukraine Lives, because there was literally someone in the Russian, former the Russian president, trying to prove to the world that Ukraine does not live. So how did we pick the repertoire? We did again look into songs that were many centuries old that talked about Ukraine, how it developed, the good and the bad of Ukraine. We also had songs that were written literally in the spring of 2022. The war had broken out. So we had repertoire that was written in the last few years in order to, again, bring to life the fact that, yeah, there's tragedy going on, but through music, we can show that Ukraine does live.

the powerful sounds of the Ukrainian Banduras Chorus of North America, concluding our celebration of the 2025 NEA National Heritage Fellows. We'll end this hour with the uplifting gospel of the legendary Ingram Metz, known as Richmond, Virginia's first family of gospel. They received the Heritage Fellowship in 2022. The group was formed by Mama Maggie Ingram, who taught herself to sing and play piano when she was just four, and taught her five children to sing as the Ingram Metz. Maggie Ingram died in 2015, passing the leadership of the group to her oldest daughter, Almeda Ingram Miller, here leading the group on Until I Die.

0: Until I Die, the legendary Ingram Metz from their 2020 album, Take a Look in the Book, which was recorded over 3 days in Richmond. Most songs on the album were done in one take to capture the spirit of the group's powerful live performances. Our program is produced in collaboration with colleagues in the School of Liberal Arts at Tulane University, with support from the National Endowment for the Arts, the National Council for the Traditional Arts, the New Orleans Tourism and Cultural Fund, and Jim Hart in Chicago. I'm Nick Spitzer, and this is American Roots from PRX, Public Radio Exchange.
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0: This is American Roots, celebrating the National Endowment for the Arts Heritage Fellows. It's the nation's highest honor in the folk and traditional arts. This hour, we'll hear live performances and conversation with past fellows, plus a glimpse into the historic Clifton Chenier box set, released in early 2026 for the late King of Zydeco's 100th birthday. First up, it's a 2010 NEA Heritage Fellow, Del McCurry, from Western North Carolina. His family migrated in 1941 to central Pennsylvania near York. He is a beloved figure in bluegrass with a family band including sons Ronnie on mandolin and Rob on banjo. Let's go to the stage at the 80th National Folk Festival 2021 in Salisbury, Maryland, where the silver-haired bluegrass hero Del McCurry held forth.

Thank you. Now, I was talking to the MC a while ago, and he said he was great friends with the lady that wrote this song, and so was I. I was great friends with Olabelle Reed, or Olabelle Campbell. Olabelle wrote this song, and she told me, she said, now, you need to take that song and record it. It'll do a lot for you. But it really didn't do a whole lot, but it was pretty good. But it's entitled High on the Mountain.

All right, now we're going to do this. 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Oh, right here, this lady does. That lady and that gentleman, okay. Now we'll do it special for y'all, and they're right here, okay. All right. Now this is a song that was written about a motorcycle. It was not an American bike either. It was a English bike. And they were considered the fastest bike in the world, even till today. And it was the Vincent Black Lightning, the Vincent Black Shadow. And this song is about that and about black leather. Best part of this song, though, there's a red-headed girl in this song. Hope you like it.

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0: McCurry. Whoa. 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I think he might do one more if you give him a little bit of, like that. While they're gathering their breath, I'll mention Jason Carter on fiddle, Alan Bartram on bass, Rob McCurry on banjo, Ronnie McCurry on mandolin, and of course, Dale McCurry on guitar and vocals.
1: Thank you. Thank you, folks. We'd love to come back here again sometime. We're hardly ever down in your part of the country. But we love it down here, I'll tell you. So I'd like to do a tribute to a friend of ours and a guy that I used to work for. And his name is Bill Monroe. I know you folks have heard of Bill Monroe. He is the father of bluegrass music. He's the father of this music. But we'd like to do this gospel number that I used to do with him on the stage a lot. And if you feel like singing along with us, you go right ahead, because we'd appreciate it. And it's one entitled Swing Low, Sweet Chariot.

0: stage in Salisbury, Maryland at the 80th National Folk Festival in 2021 with Bluegrass Hero and Grand Gentleman Del McCurry and band. We'll be back with a great live pairing of two National Heritage Fellows from past years, West African Siddiqui Kande and New Orleanian Dr. Michael White, when American Roots returns.
1: Jonathan Wilson has been going against the musical tide ever since he was in high school.
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0: This is American Roots with a live cultural exchange between National Heritage awardees from New Orleans and West Africa. We're joined on stage at the New Orleans Jazz Museum by Siddiqui Kande, a singer, percussionist, dancer, and National Heritage Fellow from Guinea, who dances on his hands instead of his feet due to a life with polio. He formed Message d'Espoir, an orchestra of artists with disabilities, and joined a dance troupe, Les Merveilles de Guinée, which brought him to the U.S. in 1998, where Siddiqui started his own company, Tukunu All Ability African Dance. He was joined here by his longtime partner, Wowo Soakoli, on guitar. New Orleans Heritage Fellow Dr. Michael White added clarinet, with Matt Hampsey on guitar, Bruce Sunpie Barnes on Zydeco accordion, Leroy Etienne drums, and Carrie Lewis acoustic bass, all part of an American Roots live show. Yeah.

0: Sidike Konde on vocals and percussion. Just tell us a little bit about your growing up and how music pulled you forward.
1: When I was 14 years old, I fell down by polio. It's through my neck all the way down. Everything was paralyzed. It was very hard. My father sent me in the village called Tokunu. One day, I just see the big group was coming on the village to come in the Soli Festival. They play djembe, they singing, the strong men jump, dance. And that day, I come to back and tell my grandmother, oh, I see something today I can do. This is what I can do. She's telling me, yes, I want to see you do it. And I started dancing with my two hands. My grandmother was clapping for me. I was so happy. I worked hard to stand up, take all my leg up and stay my two hands like a duck. Yeah. And I started dancing. Thank God I come to number one dancer of my country. What with my two hands. Before people were so looking at me a sad way. But what my music and the drum and the dancing, everything come aside and happy. So that was thinking before disabled, but right now it's a Sidike on person. So that's what I can tell you to all the way now.
0: That's an amazing story. Thank you, Sidike. And he received the National Heritage Award in 2007 from the National Endowment for the Arts during his residency in the U.S. And it's just a pleasure to see him doing what he's doing here and also with WoWo. We'll meet the rest of the crew in a few minutes, but maybe you could just set up a song for us.
1: The next song is called Dinin Kimba. That's my first song called Ibrahima. 9 years old. He passed away. Dinin Kimba is a beautiful boy. I love him, and I never forgot him.

0: Thank you.
1: All right. Sidike Konde, Wowo Suakole. And we'll meet everybody eventually here, but that's Dr. Michael White down there on the clarinet from Xavier University, also a National Heritage Fellow. And Michael, you've known Sidike for a number of years, but how is it bringing your New Orleans traditional jazz approach to what you're hearing from Guinea?
2: Well, you know, it's very important. I met Sidike about a year and a half ago, actually, out at a studio in the woods, and we talked, and then we just kind of started playing, and something clicked, and I realized that a lot of the spirit of what goes on in New Orleans comes from West Africa, and I could feel how our music was derived from the feeling and the rhythms that they play there. I could feel that spirit, and so that helped to fuel my imagination for what I'm doing, writing a lot of songs and different things like that. So we played together a few times. We did a recording, and it came out really well. So hopefully we, you know, this is a lifelong friendship and bond, and we'll get together, you know, at different periods of time.
1: That's great to have you here. So fine to hear you working together, and you built up that relationship. So this really is a cultural exchange. Sidike, what would you like to go out on right now?
3: Okay, right now I'm going to mothers and say thank you, mother. I do not pay you, but every time you see my face, am I smiling? I'm happy. Thank you, my mother. I can pay you this war. Thank you.
1: Mm-hmm.

0: Yeah.
1: On stage with percussionist and singer Siddiqui Kande, a Mande and French-speaking musician who received the National Heritage Award in 2007. Joined by New Orleanian Dr. Michael White on clarinet, who received the award in 2008. And we are back with Louisiana Creole Zydeco music from another Heritage Fellow, the late King of Zydeco, Clifton Chenier, in a minute on American Roots.
2: I'm Dave Jackson. Check out Open Air this week. We're featuring new music from Shaky Graves, Jaws of Brooklyn. Joby Riccio's new album is here. So is Teddy Thompson's. We have new Tank and the Bangas and Jared Walker, who played mandolin with Billy Strings. Open Air is Monday through Friday, 9 to 3 on the Rhythm and News Service of JPR. 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
1: This is American Roots, celebrating the NEA National Heritage Fellows. The late Zydeco King, Clifton Chenier, received the award back in 1984. Earlier this year, Smithsonian Folkways Records worked with its Arhuli collection to celebrate the 100th anniversary of Chenier's birth, including his landmark tracks and unissued songs, accompanied by a 160-page book of photos, posters, and liner note essays. We'll hear some of those tracks, starting with his iconic song, Zydeco e Pas Salé, or Snap Beans and No Salt, referring to hard times and just getting by. The late King of Zydeco, Clifton Chenier, on American Roots.
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ATV. Hey, little girl, from Clifton Chenier's 2026 box set, Clifton Chenier, King of Louisiana Blues and Zydeco. Released by Arhuli Records in partnership with Smithsonian Folkways. The song was recorded originally in Los Angeles in 1955 for Specialty Records and was a French take on Professor Longhair's 1949 hit, Hey, Little Girl. We've got time for a couple more Clifton tunes from the box set before we walk and waltz out of here. Next up, an adaptation of Fats Domino's Walkin' to New Orleans, recorded in Berkeley, California, 1967. It's Clifton Chenier's Walkin' to Louisiana on American Roots.

Lafayette Waltz, Clifton Chenier, 1965, featuring his brother Cleveland Chenier on the frottoir, the rub board, in English, and Manson Guidry on drums. I had the pleasure of working on the liner notes for this box set, and of this song I wrote, Clifton is taking a tried and true Cajun song and singing it his way in a blues style.

0: School of Liberal Arts. Our presenting station is WWNO-FM at the University of New Orleans. Our production team includes Olivia Broslowski, Lauren Callahan, Steve Martin, Reggie Morris, and Rachel Arter. Thanks to John Floridas from Montana Public Radio and Olivia Marion's Hypothetical Films for interview audio. Thanks especially to the National Endowment for the Arts Chairman, Marianne Carter, and Tony L. Chaveau, the Deputy Chairman for Programs and Partnerships. Aaron Jenkins Whaler, Coordinator for Programs and Partnerships. Allison Hill, Public Affairs Specialist, and Liz Auclair. Lord have mercy beaucoup, as we say hereabouts, to our National Endowment for the Arts colleagues. Thanks also to the National Council for the Traditional Arts team, Madeline Ramez and Blaine Wade, as well as Charlie Emmons, Eric Annis, Dudley Cannell, and Ki Chang, all working on the National Folk Festival, where we recorded Del McCurry and have collaborated over the years on this annual National Heritage Awards American Roots radio program. Also, we appreciate working with the New Orleans Jazz Museum in the French Quarter, Danny Kadar, Travis Wagespach, as well as Kenan McCrae of Artisound Studios and Supervisory Ranger Matt Hampsey and Ranger Hunter Miles Davis, all assisting on the live set with Siddiqui Conde and Michael White. 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Until that time, I'm Nick Spitzer for American Roots from PRX, Public Radio Exchange.
1: JPR recognizes the nonprofit community support of the historic Holly Theater in Medford. 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Williams brings her unmistakable voice, dry wit, sharp storytelling, and full band sound to the historic Holly Theater. 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

0: From Northwestern University's Medill School of Journalism, Media, and Integrated Marketing Communications, and distributed nationally by PRX, this is Sound Opinions. I'm Jim DeRogatis.
1: And I'm Greg Kot. Willie Nelson is a prolific country artist, releasing more than 150 albums in his career. But where do you start? Author Jeffrey Himes breaks it down in his new book, Willie Nelson, All the Albums.
2: You are trying to give something new to the superfan, and you're also trying to make it easy entry for the uninitiated.
0: We'll share the five essential Willie Nelson albums and review the new album from Kacey Musgraves.
1: That's coming up on Sound Opinions.
3: Live from NPR News in Washington, I'm Janine Herbst. President Trump says a potential agreement involving Iran has been, quote, largely negotiated. But as NPR's Jana Raff reports, there are indications from Tehran of major disagreements over key issues.
4: President Trump says reopening the Strait of Hormuz is now largely negotiated with Iran. But Iran's semi-official Fars News agency says that's not the case. It says a possible initial understanding between the U.S. and Iran would lift U.S. sanctions on Iranian oil while negotiations continue. And after that, it says U.S. military forces would need to withdraw from the strait, while Iran would still retain control over access. The initial agreement would end the war by agreeing to a halt on attacks by both sides. But more controversially, because of Israeli opposition, the Fars News agency says Iran also still insists on an end to the war in Lebanon at the same time. Jane Araf, NPR News, Beirut.
3: A failed execution in Tennessee is prompting calls for a pause on lethal injections. Tony Gonzalez.

0: With member station WPLN reports, the state has three executions scheduled this year, but legal challenges are underway.
1: Federal public defenders are pushing for a moratorium on lethal injections in Tennessee to allow legal challenges to be heard. They also want to probe into the protocol and qualifications of those involved. Last week, witnesses described more than an hour of painful attempts as a doctor failed to access a vein for the lethal injection of Tony Carruthers. Tennessee Governor Bill Lee gave Carruthers a reprieve for the rest of the year. Lee halted executions in 2022. An investigation found the state failed to test its lethal drugs or follow its own rules. The protocol was rewritten, and the state has since executed three men. For NPR News, I'm Tony Gonzalez in Nashville.
0: Despite a historically unaffordable housing market, more Gen Zers in their 20s are managing to buy a home. NPR's Jennifer Ludden reports they're outpacing millennials when they were the same age.
2: In Milwaukee, 27-year-old Francisco Vasquez manages a fast food restaurant and just bought a three-bedroom home that cost half the national median price. He saved up aggressively for the down payment, partly while living with his parents.
3: Most of my paycheck, probably like 70%, into just broad index stock.
2: Compared to millennials, Gen Z homebuyers last year were less likely to have student loan debt or get help from parents. That's according to the National Association of Realtors. They were more likely to tap down payment assistance and to be single buyers. Jennifer Ludden, NPR News.
0: Wall Street is closed tomorrow in observance of the Memorial Day federal holiday. 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At the Indy 500 today, Sweden's Felix Rosenqvist won the closest race in history in a final lap showdown. He found a way past Team Penske driver David Malakas, winning by just 0.02 of a second. He bested the win by Al Unser Jr. in 1992 when he beat Scott Goodyear by 0.04 of a second. And the amount Rosenqvist gets for his win, well, it's not final yet, but it's estimated to come in at around $3.5 to $4 million. Sovereign tribal nations are able to move forward on climate work, this despite the loss of federal funding to address climate change. Ellis Julin with Montana Public Radio has more on how one tribe is mitigating the impacts of longer, hotter wildfire seasons.
4: The Flathead Indian Reservation is home to the Confederated Salish and Kootenai tribes in northwest Montana. When wildfires burn, smoke pools in the glacially carved valley. Wildfire smoke inhalation has negative health impacts, and human-caused climate change is making wildfire seasons longer. Mike Durglow Jr. is the Confederated Salish and Kootenai tribes' climate change coordinator. This year, he's opening clean air centers in three of the reservation's six towns. They're buildings with proper air filtration that serve as a refuge.
5: It's a place where people can go where they know that the air is going to be good.
4: This is one of several things Durglow's doing as part of the Confederated Tribes' climate action plan. Despite shifts in federal funding, he knows he's doing all he can to prepare his community for a warming world. For NPR News, I'm Ellis Ju Lin in Ronan, Montana.
0: And I'm Janine Herbst, NPR News in Washington.
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10: 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This week, we're talking about the essential Willie Nelson albums you need to hear. But first, some new music.

0: That's a little bit of Dry Spell from the new Kacey Musgraves album, Middle of Nowhere. Seventh studio album from this Texas-born singer and songwriter. She was born 37 years ago, Jim, in Sulphur Springs, Texas.
1: All right.
0: Population 15,000. I looked it up. Small town, northeast Texas. Not a small town girl from a big state, right? Spent some formative years in Austin as well, a city we know well. She started out as kind of an indie artist and a songwriter. She self-released her first three records, starting out when she was a teenager, but was really more looking at a career as a songwriter for quite a while. Then in 2012, the song Merry-Go-Round hit, and that sort of blossomed into a fairly impressive career as an artist in her own right. The debut solo album came out the next year. Same trailer, different park. I love that title. And it gives you a sense of her somewhat, you know, she's coming at this whole Nashville country thing from a different angle. She won the Grammy Award for Best Country Album that year, even though it was certainly not a traditional country album. Pageant Material debuted at number three. That was the follow-up. Golden Hour was the big breakthrough. In 2018, it won the Grammy for Album of the Year, not just Country Album of the Year, but Album of the Year. And she's been sailing along ever since. Now we've got this seventh studio album. It's called Middle of Nowhere. Let's play a track from it before we review it. Here's the title track from Middle of Nowhere from Kacey Musgraves.

0: That's a taste of Middle of Nowhere by Kacey Musgraves. Greg, in giving her bio, you left out the fact that Kacey was on Nashville Star in 2007, where she only placed seventh.
1: Yeah.
0: I love that because she is a Nashville star, but my favorite kind of Nashville star, one who is really subverting expectations and throwing a spanner in the works, as the Brits would say. I mean, you know, in some ways, like, you kind of squint your ears and you hear Tammy Wynette, right? Yeah. Or even a little Dolly Parton, Loretta Lynn, right? These great country-politan kind of singers, right? Oh, but the stuff that Kacey is doing. Let's start with musically. You know, something on, like, Mexico Honey. I mean, she's essentially doing a rap over this Norteño kind of groove, right? Or you know, in the middle of a typical Texas swing song, we'll get a little burst of David Gilmour Pink Floyd guitar, right? Mm-hmm. And then there are the lyrics. I've seen her compared to Sabrina Carpenter in terms of her randiness. I don't think that's fair. I think her wry wit and her approach to these weird little sexual asides, like that song we bumped in with, Dried Spell. This album is the result, she is saying in interviews, of her longest period of solitude. She's kind of given up men for a bit and been on her own and getting in touch with herself, being okay with living with herself, occasionally, as in Dry Spell, getting frisky with her washing machine. Okay.
1: Yeah.
0: And there are these little jokes like that, right? I love, you know, you have to turn to hip-hop to get a better reconcile of two feuding stars songs than Horses and Divorces. So she had this thing with Miranda Lambert, and now they're coming together, and they realize they have much more in common than they have apart. Hell just

0: The rest of this show we're devoting to Willie Nelson. Hey, Casey sings, we both love Willie, but I mean, really, what kind of blank doesn't love Willie? Mm. And then Willie Nelson himself appears on this album. This is just a great pop record, and I think a lot of people go, what, pop? Yeah, but it's country pop, and it's really kind of smart and fun.
1: Yeah, I'm not as sold on it as you are. I love Kacey Musgraves in general. I think she's made four or five records that I value incredibly highly. I think this is more of a transitional record for her. She's been working with the same production team for a number of years, Daniel Tashian and Ian Fitchuk. And they've got this sound down, and it evokes those wide open spaces of Texas. You know, you can drive for miles and miles and not see anything or anyone.
0: Middle of nowhere.
1: And it sort of fits the theme of the record, a woman alone, you know, an independent woman, right? And the title track is just great. I thought, okay, we're off to the races here. We're gonna get some great stuff here. Some of the lyrics, though, as much as I like her as a lyricist, she can be very clever, very subversive. And some of the stuff is a little bit banal. Nobody but the chickens are getting laid. Okay.
0: That made me laugh. I like that one.
1: I tried to be your angel, but you made it hell on me. It's verging a little too close to that sort of clever, but not so clever, Nashville-style songwriting. And she does traverse that line between traditional country and her own thing. And that's why I love the duet with Miranda Lambert. That may be my favorite thing on the record.
0: Yeah.
1: Horses and Divorces. That's a great title. And these are two iconoclastic women who, as you said, had been feuding, coming together, realizing they may have more in common than they realize. There's a bawdiness to it that I really love. It's a great combination. They reference, you must be an a-hole not to love Willie Nelson.
0: Right.
1: And who shows up in the very next track but
0: Willie Nelson.
1: Yeah. And I love the fact that she gives a little space to that Willie Nelson guitar. You can hear that Django Reinhardt-like guitar that Willie plays in that mix, along with some of his backing vocals. The Tex-Mex accordion in there. You know, this record, she's talking a lot about the heritage of Texas music, and with Texas music, you get a lot of that Mexican influence, norteño music, mariachi music.
0: Which Nashville is not so fond of. I mean, this made me really homesick for our annual trip we used to take to Austin for South by Southwest.
1: So, as I say, it's a transitional record that still makes it better than 98% of the records coming out of the whole country music scene right now.
0: Yes.
1: So I'm not in any way dissing it. I just think she's so great. I would put this in the second tier of Kacey Musgraves.
0: Out of her seven albums.
1: Right.
0: Okay. All right. That's fair. But it was a pleasant treat for me. That's what we thought of Kacey Musgraves' new record. But as always, we want to hear from you. Leave us a voice message with your opinion on our website, soundopinions.org. When we come back, we're going to take a deep dive into the work of Willie Nelson in a minute on Sound Opinions.
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0: Welcome back to Sound Opinions. I'm Jim DeRogatis. My partner is Greg Kot. This week, we're checking in once again with our friend and fellow writer, Jeffrey Himes. Jeffrey has written the book, Willie Nelson, All the Albums, a comprehensive analysis of the country legends, get this, 152 solo and collaborative albums between 1954 and 2025, with a catalog that massive. We wanted to talk to him about a few albums that were a good place to start for the uninitiative, people who know they should get up to speed on this American legend, and even those super fans, what would they enjoy? Five essentials. Jeff, welcome back to Sound Opinions.
1: Glad to be here.
2: Willie Nelson, All the Albums is the latest project. I'm looking at the back of the book and I realize we're talking about, you evaluated 150 plus Willie Nelson records. And all the albums, although I guess there's a few that you left out because they were sort of poorly packaged, but that's a lot of albums.
0: That's a lot of records,
2: and,
0: yes.
2: And you're a tough grader. 16 A's or A-plus albums straight up where you clearly love those albums. So quick question before we get to the five essentials that you've picked for us. How did you, you know, this is an immense, overwhelming project. How tough was it to grade Willie Nelson's entire career in recorded music?
1: Well, one of the weird things about the project is that once I agreed to do it and I sort of counted up all the albums, I went into my own shelves and I owned like 120 of them.
2: That's pretty good. Yeah.
1: So, yeah, a pretty good batting average. And, you know, I've been doing this all my life, grading lots of people's albums and often Willie Nelson's albums. And, you know, I'm not Robert Christgau. I don't usually give a letter grade to everything, but that seemed a good model to follow for this project. When I agreed to do it with the publisher, I said, I think they sort of had in mind a kind of coffee table book. And I said, I don't want to do that. I want to do a real book that has a narrative and makes an argument and then uses these, you know, the album by album template to organize my thoughts. But I was really sort of trying to explain to myself, you know, well, what is it about Willie Nelson that, you know, makes him so enduring to so many of us? And so, there, you know, there is like a little box for each album with a little blurb and some discographical information and my grade, but there's a running 150,000 word essay that connects it to.
0: The connective tissue. Well, what I love about this project, Jeff, what I love about so much of your writing, premier country music writer in America, I would say, which is why we love talking to you, is you don't assume. This is not necessarily for the super fan. The super fan will have tons and tons to please them in this book. But you keep in mind the gateway. You know, Willie is a giant in American music, in popular culture, you know, but nobody knows everything. You know, I teach 18 to 22 year old students, right? And and yesterday one of them was, oh, I love country music, you know? And it's like, I don't expect that she knows 152 Willie Nelson albums. I expect maybe she probably has the Spotify playlist of top 10 hits, right? Mm-hmm. You provide an entryway to this amazing American legacy. And after listening to and grading, as you said, 152, we further asked you to winnow it down. We wanted to kind of give a primer to listeners. I know who Willie Nelson is, but I don't know, you know, what are the five albums I gotta own that would give me an overview of what made him fantastic? And you gamely played along with us. And you started with album number 17 in 1974, Phases and Stages.
1: Yeah, I mean, you guys both work for daily newspapers like I did, and you know that you're writing for several different levels of audience at the same time. You are trying to give something new to the superfan, and you're also trying to make it easy entry for the uninitiated. And, you know, I think one of the advantages of writing for a broad audience in a daily paper like that is you learn how to do that. you learn how to give enough information for the uninitiated, but also give something new to the, you know, super dedicated. And phases of stages, you know, there's this myth about Willie that I had sort of accepted that those RCA years, you know, where he made, you know, more than a dozen records, most of them with Chet Atkins, was a wasteland. It was all strings and female choruses drowning him out and the whole thing. And, you know, when I went back and listened to them, you know, every song and every side, you realize that that's not quite true, that there's really some good stuff in there. Mm. And that his style was already there. It was just sort of buried under all this Nashville stuff. And it was a sort of awkward situation because Chet really admired Willie. Willie really admired Chet because they're both very talented guys, but they had completely different visions of what a Willie Nelson album should be. And he finally did his first really great concept album for RCA, Yesterday's Wine, in 1970. And it's this album where he imagines himself going to heaven and talking to God about, you know, what he, you know, and God sends him back on earth to be his sort of prophet. You know, God figures he needs a sinner to talk to the sinners, and who better than Willie Nelson? Uh-huh. And, you know, RCA didn't really believe in it, and it didn't sell very many copies. It was beloved by, you know, the devout few. And then he had an idea for another concept album, which was talking about a divorce where half the songs would be from the woman's side and half the songs would be from the man's side. And he recorded some demos for RCA. They weren't really and taken with it. He was at a disc jockey convention in Nashville, and he was playing poker at Harlan Howard's house. And Jerry Wexler, the producer who worked with Aretha and all those great Atlantic artists, he was there. And, you know, turns out Jerry Wexler was a country fan. And when the guitar got passed around and Willie sang some of these new songs that hadn't been recorded yet, Jerry walked up to him and said, "My name is Jerry Wexler. I work with Atlantic Records, and I want to make an album of those songs with you." Mm. And Willie says, "You're the guy I've been waiting for all my life."
0: Yeah. Well, and Jerry takes me to Muscle Shoals.
1: Yeah, right. And they go to Muscle Shoals. And Atlantic sets up a country music division in Nashville and makes some very good records. And the phases stages is just everything about Willie Nelson that you might love is right there. Great songwriting, great singing, great musicians. Unfortunately, Atlantic, in setting up their country division in Nashville, neglected the part about having professional promo guys working radio, which is the whole thing about country music, commercial country music. And so none of their records really went anywhere as a result, and they closed down the division. And Willie had released two albums, Shotgun Willie and Phases and Stages, and had a gospel album and a live album in the can waiting to go, but it all was for not. But it was the sort of the liberation of Willie before the Redheaded Stranger. It sort of made the Redheaded Stranger possible because he proved that he could have a sort of stripped down album where the focus was on his songs, his words, his melodies, without a lot of the fussy distractions, and it would work. And it did. It was, you know, it's still a marvelous record.
0: What are we gonna hear from Phases and Stages, Jeff?
1: I was gonna say Washing Dishes is from the woman's point of view, and it's really a great feat of songwriting to Willie puts himself in the shoes of his wives and ex-wives who had done all this sort of, you know, washing dishes, cleaning the house, putting up with him coming home with lipstick on his collar and whatnot.
0: The sinner.
2: And he had just gone through what I think his second divorce when he was recording this record, right?
1: Right, right. So, yeah, I mean, like, he'd done his research. I mean,
2: yeah, absolutely.
1: Yeah.

0: that she wants love to do.
1: Yeah, I was going to say, and the other one is, from the man's point of view, is Bloody Mary Morning, which is about a guy, you know, that's just broken up with somebody in Los Angeles, and to sort of, you know, finalize the separation, he gets on an airplane and flies to Houston. So,
2: and that makes it to number 17 on the country charts, despite Atlantic not having the required mafiosa-like family of promoters.

0: So, you know, Jeff, number two, you chose to introduce folks to Willie or reignite their passion, is a covers album, essentially, yeah?
1: Right. So after he leaves Atlantic, he gets signed to Columbia. And Columbia says, okay, we'll give you the freedom you've always wanted in RCA. So Willie goes and cuts this other concept album, third in a row in a handful of years, about this outlaw who, you know, rides his horse down the Rocky Mountains, has encounters with women and outlaws and shootouts and so on. And, you know, just a sort of the myth of the lone cowboy out on his own. And he turns it in, and Columbia says, this is just a demo. I mean, you know, we can't release this. He says, you said that I could release whatever I want. I want you to release it like this. He said, okay. So we'll make you happy. We'll put it out, and then we can make a real record. So they put out Redhead Stranger, which has Blue Eyes Crying in the Rain on it, and the title track. And it sells more than any country record has ever sold in history. And suddenly, everybody loves the album, loves Willie.
2: We knew all along it was going to be a smash, right?
1: And so he has this, you know, what I call is that an artist, once he has a sort of level of commercial clout, he has some leverage that he can use in the industry. Now, you could do it to sort of jack up your royalty rate, or you could do it to, like, do the projects that you always wanted to do. And Willie had all these projects he wanted to do. One was he wanted to do duet albums with all the old timers that had influenced him. So he would do duet albums with Ray Price, Farron Young, Roger Miller, so on and so forth. And the other thing he liked to do was he liked to do an album of songs by another great songwriter with his sort of interpretation on them. They did one on Lefty Frizzell, and he would go on to do everyone from George Gershwin to Cyndi Walker. So, and probably the greatest of all those is this Kris Kristofferson album that we're talking about. Willie Nelson sings Kristofferson. And, you know, it's the perfect example of what we mean when we talk about the problem with the whole singer-songwriter construct, which is that, you know, some people are really good at singing and some people are really good at songwriting, and very few are equally good at both. Mm-hmm. And Kris Kristofferson is a great songwriter, not much of a singer. And Willie Nelson is a great singer. And he makes these songs come alive in a way that they had not been before, even though they'd been hits. Or, you know, for Chris or whoever. So it's a perfect demonstration of this principle. And, you know, it's like this other thing that often happens to artists is they get famous and they no longer have the time or the motivation to write songs the way they used to do. And what happens to a lot of artists is they sort of start recording second-rate material because they don't have time to polish it. But Willie was lucky because he had another talent in addition to being a singer and a guitarist and a songwriter, is that he's also a great interpretive singer. He can take other people's songs and really reveal a new side to them. And the Kristofferson album is just the ultimate example of that.
2: What's the best example of that on this album? What's the song you want to play as an example of that?
1: Well, Help Me Make It Through the Night, which was a big hit for Sammy Smith. It's, you know, it's one of the first really mature country songs about sex, illicit sex, about, the narrator's telling this woman, look, we're just going to be here for the night, but there's no reason to feel guilty about it. We just need to help each other get through this night. Mm-hmm. And it's very evocative in its details, and it's very sort of grown up and down to earth at the same time about, you know, what's going on. So, and he just, you know, he sings it. He has that mixture of, you know, desire, but also fatalism in his voice, which is, you know, a rare combination to pull off.

That's a little bit from Willie Nelson Sings Christofferson, Help Me Make It Through the Night, a great covers album released in 1979. When we return, we'll continue our conversation with Jeffrey Himes about the Willie Nelson albums you need to hear. That's in a minute on Sound Opinion.

0: Americans perceive a growing influence of religion in government, and one person's faith in particular.
1: In the end, we do not answer to bureaucrats in Washington. We answer to God in heaven. We do. We answer to God in heaven.
0: What is the relationship between church and state? On the next Morning Edition from NPR News.
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0: Welcome back to Sound Opinions. I'm Jim DeRogatis. He is Greg Kot. This week, we're talking with author Jeffrey Himes. Next is his pick for the third essential Willie Nelson album.
1: Well, Stardust is also part of this period where he was using his leverage to try things he'd always wanted to do and never had the opportunity to do. And, you know, Willie was born in 1933. He grew up in that sort of pre-war, World War II era of the American songbook. And, you know, a lot of what filters into his music is what was popular on the radio in the 30s and 40s, especially in East Texas. So you had, you know, Frank Sinatra and Tony Bennett, all those guys singing these great songs, but you also had Bob Wills and Roy Acuff and Ernest Tubbs singing, you know, hardcore Texas country songs. You had some Tex-Mex floating across the border. You had the blues was definitely part of Texas music and on the radio at that time. And all these things sort of can be heard in Willie's music. So it's no surprise that when he has a chance to like sing some of his favorite songs, he's not going to be singing show tunes from Hair or something like that. He's going to be doing these tunes that he grew up with. You know, we all have a special attachment to songs we heard when we were in our teens and early 20s that was sort of the backdrop to our first romances. And I think for Willie, it's the same thing. But few of us have that sort of interpretive skill of reawakening mm-hmm. these songs that he does. When I interviewed him, I said the last interview I did with him, I was asking him who his favorite singers were. And he said, well, my favorite country singer is George Jones, but my favorite singer of all time is Frank Sinatra. Mm. And, you know, which makes a lot of sense when you start to think about it, because he has that, they both have that sort of oddball phrasing where they're delaying hitting certain accents in a measure mm-hmm. and then releasing that tension, you know, very skillfully.
2: Yeah, yeah.
1: They have, you know, the difference, of course, is that when Frank Sinatra opens his mouth, he sounds like he's from New Jersey and he's a pop singer. Mm-hmm. And when Willie Nelson opens his mouth, he sounds like a cowboy from East Texas. And that's why he's inevitably a country singer, because it's just sort of soaked into his voice.
2: Yeah, and Booker T. Jones produces this record, right? Booker T. and the MG's guy from Memphis recording this country record with Willie Nelson, I think in L.A., right? They were both living out there.
1: Yeah,
2: and neighbors,
1: that's right.
2: Weren't they? And that next thing you know, they got together.
0: Well, and it's a sweeping record, too. Moonlight in Vermont, Georgia on My Mind, Willie's Bad and Nationwide mm-hmm. on this record.
1: Yeah, I think that, you know, Booker was a great choice for a number of reasons, but most pertinent in this case was that, you know, Booker T and the MGs were such minimalists. If you go back and listen to those records,
2: yeah.
1: It was, you know, four really skillful musicians playing just enough to make those tunes, those grooves and those melodies work.
2: Mm-hmm.
1: And so on this American Songbook album, it's also very minimalist. You know, they're just enough sort of, the strings are very tasteful and everything's sort of held back. And, you know, Willie's voice is, you know, out front where it belongs.
2: Yeah, absolutely. You know, when I interviewed Willie a few times too, and I asked him, you know, how did you choose the songs for Stardust? He goes, it was easy. The 10 best songs I ever knew. I mean, it's like, okay, that's quite a definitive statement. These are the 10 best songs I know. So of those 10, Jeff, what do you think we should hear from that record?
1: Well, Georgia on My Mind has always been my favorite. There's a sort of, you know, it's about being away from your home and looking for it and you know, having it sort of, you know, being on your mind, as the lyric says, but knowing that you can't go back right away, you know, if ever.
2: Mm-hmm.
1: And there's sort of this, it's affection for what you've been left behind, but also an acknowledgement of the distance between you and what's been left behind. Mm-hmm. So.

0: Georgia on My Mind by Willie Nelson from well, he didn't write it, but he interpreted it.
1: Hoagy Carmichael.
0: Yeah. From Stardust, 78. So from the 22nd album, give or take, of Willie Nelson's career, Jeff, you jumped to Spirit, album number 44. It's an interesting choice because, again, it's minimal. You're a fan of the minimal Willie Nelson. You know, two guitars, piano, fiddle. And it's his sister on piano.
2: Right.
0: And kind of a Spanish influence on this one, yeah?
2: Yeah, that's right. You know, it's definitely his best record of the 90s. After that sort of initial burst in the 70s and early 80s, you know, he was working so much and putting out so many records that not every one was a classic record. And, you know, this is reflected in my grading policy, as Greg yeah. mentioned. But this is definitely a comeback record in the midst of all that. You know, there's more new original songs on that than there had been in a while. And this sort of stripped down thing worked for him the same way it sort of did in Red-Headed Stranger. And it's a kind of concept album. I make in the book, I sort of lump it in with these other great concept albums. Tougher Than Leather, which we're not talking about, but which is also a great record about that he wrote and recorded right after he had a near-death experience when his lung collapsed while swimming off of Hawaii. And then this one is, you know, it's the sort of a distillation of his sort of primary theme in all his songwriting, which is how do you survive loss, especially romantic loss? You know, how do you sort of face up to the fact that, you know, someone you love, something you believed in is over, and now you have to go on, you know? And how do you sort of acknowledge that it hurts without whining or, crumbling under the weight of it all, but sort of like, you know, bucking yourself up and moving forward? And, you know, from his earliest songs like Low Walls and Funny How Time Slips Away to the very end, 80-90% of his songs follow this template. You know, it's like, I'm sorry that it's over. I wish it wasn't, but it was good while it lasted, and we're going to go on.
0: Mm-hmm.
2: And, you know, this is an album about that experience. And it's as you said, the backing is very minimal, very lovely in a lot of ways, and all the sort of nuances in those vocals comes through.
1: What are we going to hear from Spirit?
2: Well, how about, I guess, I've Come to Live Here in Your Eyes, which is a song about, you know, even after a relationship is over, it's still a relationship. There's still a connection.
0: Mm-hmm.
2: And you want it to come back, but yeah, you realize that it probably never will. I say the one thing too is that, you know, there's a tendency of journalists and fans alike to say, oh, is he talking about wife number two or wife number three or the mistress from this movie or the mistress from that movie? And my feeling is that, you know, we've all had romantic problems. And it's not really what the songs say about Willie's life that's important in the end. It's what it says about our lives. Mm-hmm. You know, we've all had heartbreak. And we listen to music not because we want to know more about Willie Nelson's life. We listen to music because we want to know more about our own lives.
0: Mm-hmm.
2: So,
0: yeah.
3: I guess I've come to live here

0: You are so precious to me. What a special time within our lives.
1: I guess I've come to live here in your eyes. Great song title and a great performance by Willie Nelson from the Spirit album in 1996. Okay, the fifth of your must-haves from the Willie Nelson catalog. It's a live album, right, Jeff?
2: Right. You know, after he had the success with Redheaded Stranger, and, you know, Columbia was trying to keep him happy, he was able to record with his own band in the studio at last, which had always been a problem at RCA. And it was really essential, because the thing about Willie's sort of oddball phrasing is that if you're not used to it, it can really throw you off as a backing musician. And these guys in Nashville, who were skillful musicians, but they were used to, you know, knocking out three songs in an afternoon for an album, and they didn't have time or patience to like learn Willie's screwy way of working against the beat. Mm-hmm. And if they tried to follow him, that sounded weird, and you know, they didn't, you know. But his, you know, you'd be on the road with him for a couple of years, you sort of absorb it instinctively. And he used the same band in the studio and on the road. And it turned into probably the greatest live band in country music history, especially during the late 70s and early 80s, when Grady Martin, who's one of the great session guitarists in Nashville, joined the band. So you had Willie singing, a terrific, an underrated guitarist himself, playing that nylon string guitar with a big hole in it. Mm-hmm. That's called Trigger. You had his beloved older sister on piano, Jody Payne on rhythm guitar, B. Spears on bass, Paul English on drums, and Mickey Raphael, essentially, very importantly, on harmonica. And it was just, you know, the whole thing about Mickey is really key to this evolution of the band, because he, like most country singers, he always worked with a pedal steel guitarist in his early days. And he hired Jimmy Day, one of the greatest steel guitarists in the early days. But Jimmy was a really hard drinker and hard to get along with. And after Willie had fired him for like the 10th time or whatever, he said, what am I going to do? I can't work with Jimmy anymore, and I can't hire anybody as good as him. What am I going to do? And Dale Royal, the coach of the University of Texas football team, was a big country music fan. They said, Willie, man, you got to hear this new kid named Mickey Raphael that plays harmonica. Come to my party and I'll introduce you. And so they did. He loved it. You know, in a weird way, harmonica has that sort of sustaining note quality that a pedal steel does. And so it really filled the role in a sort of weird way. And so Mickey started sitting in. And Willie said, why don't you come to New York with us? You know, and after a while, Willie asked Paul English, who was sort of the manager, says, you know, well, how much are we paying Mickey? Mm-hmm. And then Paul says, oh, we're not paying him anything. Willie says, double his salary. So, but eventually they hired him, and he's become a key identifier. But anyways, getting back to the live album, is that there's a bunch of albums from that period, live albums from that period. Probably the most popular one is Willie and Family Live, which came out in the late 70s. A really great record. Featured that band playing all those songs. In some ways, my favorite is the Live at the U.S. Festival 1983, which was out in California. It was, you know, a multi-genre level. The Clash was there, Van Halen, David Bowie, Waylon Jennings. That Willie's band had really developed into this great live improvising band. They would stretch out on these songs at great length beyond the recorded versions. And, you know, and Mickey and Grady were great soloists. Willie was a great soloist. And, you know, it was sort of like, you know, like any other great improvised band, whether it's the Grateful Dead or Miles Davis Quartet. You know, they just, there's something magical about when that really clicks. And it, the live at US Festival was a night when it really clicked. Mm. So.

0: road again.
1: Yeah, the thing about Willie that I've always loved is that improvisational spirit. You know, the way he plays guitar, the Django Reinhardt influence, a lot of jazz influence, and that, and that's not standard procedure in country. You know,
2: right.
1: It's really remarkable that Willie sort of pushed that idea across. He was this great songwriter, and I'm sure there's a lot of people who paid money to go see him play those songs as they were recorded. But here he's giving them these kind of extended versions of these songs, really stretching them out. How did that go over in that period of time, you know, with his audience?
2: Well, I have a theory about that. So I think like most musicians who play the same, you know, songs night after night after night, and Willie's set list does not change very much from time to time. That's basically, they always open with Whiskey River, they always end with Whiskey River, they always play, you know, the early stuff like Hello Walls and Crazy, and then they play the hits, and then, you know, but it doesn't change that much. So it'd be very easy to get bored with it. But he hit on this thing where he would screw around with on the verses. You know, he would change the melody and the phrasing and on the verses, and the solos would go almost anywhere. But the choruses always were stuck close to the recorded version. So the people out in the cheap seats at the Summer Pavilion could sing along and say, "Oh man, I heard On the Road Again, you know, I heard, you know, Blue Eyes Crying in the Rain." And then the band would go off in some other weird detour, and they were, you know, the band was happy, the audience was happy, everybody was happy. So.
1: Right. That's great. Yeah, it's very Dylan-esque. Although sometimes you don't even understand the Dylan-esque choruses, but Willie did it right.
3: I've heard Dylan play songs, that I couldn't figure out what the heck they were. Well,
2: the difference with Dylan is that he doesn't do the chorus trick.
3: You know? Right, it's the chorus trick. That makes sense. Well, because we love you, Jeff, we'll give you the most underrated. Now, you mentioned Tougher Than Leather. Critics hated this one, and yet you make the case.
2: Tougher Than Leather, yeah.
3: The bonus. I mean, it's like we were gonna give Jeff 5, but like when you buy a dozen donuts and they give you 13.
2: Yeah. I always love that record. It's just like it's sort of like what I was saying earlier about facing up to loss and braving your way through it. Except in this case, it's not a romantic breakup. It's almost dying. And he casts it in the story of a gunfighter out west who's trying to win back his lost love and, you know, come to terms with a young upstart who's challenging him. But it's really, you know, it really, to me, hits home. He, you know, Willie himself had just almost died. And so it just sort of has that sort of ring of clarity. And I think that one other thing I will mention is that is the aughts were not a great decade for Willie. He made a lot of, you know, he did that thing where, you know, an aging musician does guest duets with a lot of famous people who he may or may not connect with, and both in studio and in live settings, and, you know, some fairly mediocre records as a result. But then 2011, 2012, he connected with this guy, Buddy Cannon, who was a producer in Nashville. I actually worked with Kenny Chesney, of all people. But for some reason, he and Willie had a chemistry together, and they started co-writing songs together and started making these very cool records. And there's a whole string of them on Legacy Records. They're just really, really good records. It's sort of like the Dylan albums of the sort of teens and recently, where he's, you know, recovered from that long, long songwriting lull and started writing and singing really well again.
1: Mm-hmm.
2: But what I'm leading up to is that a lot of those albums are dealing with death in the same way that Tougher Than Leather did. Mm-hmm. So where you have a song like Last Man Standing, where Willie says, you know, he talks about, you know, Waylon dies and Jerry Jeff dies and all these people are Billy Joe dies. They're all dying, and you know, I don't want to be the last man standing. He sings, but then he says, "Well, you know, really, I think I do."
1: Yeah.
2: So he has such a humor about it even then.
3: And yeah, it was wrongly slammed in some quarters as like high-handed philosophical preaching, but that's pretty funny. Yeah. You know, it's like, well, I guess it is all right to be last. It's better than the alternative.
1: Yeah, right. Yeah. I don't want

0: such a hurry, like heaven ain't waiting for you. I don't wanna be the last man standing. On second thought, maybe I do. It's getting hard to watch.
1: Well, great. Jeff, thanks again for guesting on the show. This has been an illuminating discussion about Willie, and I love the fact that you boil down 150 plus albums, as you note in your comprehensive book, Willie Nelson, All the Albums, and give our listeners five must-haves. So this will be an essential for many listeners who want to explore the Willie. It's such a daunting catalog. B.B. King, Frank Sinatra, Willie Nelson, these guys have made, you know, well over 100 records. Where do you start?
2: Yeah, well, 1954 to 2025. You know, that's a

0: of Gary Stewart. Not exactly a household name, but he really makes the case of why Gary Stewart is unique among country artists over the last half century. The Five Essentials. Jimmy's going to give us a place to start with Gary Stewart. 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
2: Many clinics don't have the basic PPEs to protect from even simple, easily transmissible diseases.
3: The Ebola outbreak in Central Africa is worsening. Humanitarian groups are scrambling to contain it. For Sunday, May 24th, this is All Things Considered from NPR News. I'm Adrian Florido. This hour, American and Iranian officials say they are nearing a deal to end the war. We'll bring you the latest. And later, after recent attacks against houses of worship, faith leaders want more federal funding to protect religious spaces.
4: We are asking Congress to protect every community of Americans that gathers to pray.
3: Also, what happened to a group of explorers who went missing in the Arctic almost two centuries ago?
5: For the past several decades, I've found myself obsessed with the story of the lost Franklin expedition.
3: Scientists have new clues. First, the news.
6: Live from NPR News in Washington, I'm Janine Herbst. Israel is concerned about the emerging deal between the U.S. and Iran. NPR's Daniel Estrin reports President Trump briefed Prime Minister Benjamin Netanyahu this weekend about the negotiations.
7: Israel thinks the emerging agreement is bad, according to Israeli officials not authorized to speak publicly. The officials told NPR and other media outlets that the U.S. is aiming to reach an economic deal to reopen the Strait of Hormuz and enter into negotiations for a final agreement on matters in dispute. Israel is concerned that once the Strait of Hormuz is reopened, that there won't be progress on the nuclear issue. According to the Israeli officials, Trump told Netanyahu the final agreement would dismantle Iran's nuclear program and remove all enriched uranium from Iran. Netanyahu told Trump that Israel will not stop its attacks in Lebanon even if an agreement is reached with Iran. Daniel Estrin, NPR News, Jerusalem.
6: In Southern California, firefighters are continuing to work around the clock to control a damaged tank of volatile chemicals. As NPR's Jeff Brumfield reports, the tank may have ruptured.
8: In a brief video statement, Orange County Fire Chief T.J. McGovern said that firefighters had conducted a late-night reconnaissance mission.
9: What they found was a potential crack in the tank.
8: That might sound bad, but it's actually the least bad scenario. The tank is filled with 7,000 gallons of a chemical called methyl methacrylate. It's highly unstable and could explode. McGovern says the crack may be releasing pressure, which might lessen the chances of that happening. Still, he says evacuation orders remain in place.
9: We know you're out of your homes. We want to get you back, but we cannot do that until it's deemed safe.
8: Some 50,000 residents of the city of Garden Grove